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You can find more information, schedules, and tickets at PineCreekLodgeMontana.com. They hope to see you soon for some music between the pines. Yeah.

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1: We've been told the American Revolution was fought over taxes and representation. But the last complaint, the thing our founders were most angry about, goes like this.
2: He has endeavored to bring on the inhabitants of our frontiers, the merciless Indian savages.
1: There's a racial slur in the Declaration of Independence.
0: Ahead of the 250th anniversary of the Declaration of Independence, July 4th, we'll speak with Cherokee journalist Rebecca Nagel. Her new podcast series, First America. She'll join us from Oklahoma. Then the Democratic Socialists score big wins across the country.
3: Another world is possible. That is a world where Gaza is free to live.
4: I think it's the biggest threat to our nation there is, maybe since our founding. That includes World War I, World War II.
0: As President Trump attacks Democratic Socialists, we'll meet Abir Kuwas, the Democratic nominee for New York State Senate. If she wins in November, she'll be the first Palestinian-American to hold office in New York State. Then to Venezuela, where more than 1,700 people have died in devastating earthquakes and rescue operations are still underway.
5: We are procuring, and this is something that has been agreed with the authorities here, 10,000 body bags.
0: Go to Caracas, all that and more coming up. Welcome to Democracy Now!, democracynow.org, The War and Peace Report. I'm Amy Goodman. Officials in Qatar say no high-level meetings are scheduled between the United States and Iran after the Trump administration said it had sent envoys Jared Kushner and Steve Witkoff to Doha for talks following a weekend of tit-for-tat attacks around the Strait of Hormuz. Iran's foreign ministry denied Trump's claim Monday that Tehran had requested the meeting, calling it fake news. Iran, however, said it is sending a delegation to Doha to follow up on the release of $6 billion in frozen Iranian assets. Iran also rejected a plan by France to demine parts of the Strait of Hormuz, warning Paris against provocations. Meanwhile, President Trump's lashed out against the skyrocketing cost of fuel unleashed by his war against Iran. Trump wrote on Truth Social, quote, gasoline retailers must get their prices down immediately, adding that if they fail to lower prices, quote, big problems lie ahead, unquote. Israeli strikes in southern and central Gaza Monday killed at least 8 people, among them 2 children. In one of the attacks, Al Jazeera reports a displaced 23-year-old mother and her 1-year-old daughter were killed when their tent was hit in the Al-Mawasi neighborhood of Khan Yunis. Israel now claims control of some 2/3 of Gaza, with Israeli Finance Minister Bezalel Smotrich calling for the immediate establishment of Israeli settlements in Gaza's northern perimeter. Smotrich spoke on Monday from the city of Sderot on Gaza's border.
6: We are here in Sderot. Today, the IDF holds nearly 70% of the Gaza Strip. We must complete the conquest of the remaining 30%, defeat Hamas, and above all, we need to establish a belt of Jewish settlements within the territory of the Strip as a protective border for Sderot and all the communities of the Gaza envelope.
0: In news from the occupied West Bank, Israeli soldiers killed a 15-year-old Palestinian boy in the city of El Bir near Ramallah Monday. Amir Ahmad Jawad Jaber was reported

0: actually because pretending to be indigenous in this weird and complicated way symbolized freedom and liberty in the early republic. And so as Americans were kind of, you know, saying we're not British, we're no longer English, but we're not yet American, they actually in certain ways pretended to be indigenous or took on parts of indigenous identity to figure out a new national identity. But when we think about what does it mean to be American, we actually don't tell the full story of how early Americans were figuring that out. And so, yeah, I think your point is absolutely right in that when we look back in the history, we're not telling the Native part of the story, but Americans at that time very much were.
1: I wanted to turn to a clip from your first episode of First America, where, Rebecca, you visit a protest in the aftermath of the ICE killing of Renee Good. In this clip, you ask protesters if they know the history of Fort Snelling and its current connection with ICE.
2: How far are we from the historic Fort Snelling?
3: Just right across Highway 62 here.
2: And do you know what happened there?
4: Oh, now, no, don't ask me those kinds of questions. I'm not good with history. It's a historic fort. Yeah. It's historic.
2: Yeah, I'm sorry to put you on the spot.
4: I mean, the reason this is all happening here is because of the ICE offices that are there, not because of the historic fort. But
2: Well, the fort in the 1860s is actually a concentration camp for Dakota people.
4: Oh,
2: I'm just curious if any of that history feels relevant to what's happening now.
4: Yes, clearly, you know. But I mean, our state. I mean, just, you watched that video. Thank God that person was there taking the video on their cell phone yesterday so everyone can see what happened, you know.
5: After leaving the protests, I went back to see Nick Estes at his office.
6: The murder of Renee Good and the history of Fort Snelling are actually inseparable. First of all, ICE is headquartered on the Fort Snelling area campus.
5: Do you know if that's because it's federal land?
6: Yeah, it's headquartered there because it's federal land.
5: And why is it federal land?
6: It's federal land because it was once a military reservation from the Zebulon Pike Treaty of 1805. And that was a treaty signed between some Dakota leaders and the United States government to create a military outpost.
5: It's not just the same place. The same thing is happening.
6: People are being hunted in their neighborhoods, in their schools. Places that were considered sanctuary sites, such as hospitals and churches, are no longer off limits. 150 years ago, they were hunting us down to kill us, and now they're hunting down immigrants to deport them.
1: So that's University of Minnesota Native American professor Nick Estes, one of the people you talk to in this series, Rebecca Nagel. Talk about why you feel it's so important in listening to the episodes of this remarkable series. You're continually going back in time and showing the treatment of Native Americans is a precursor and should have been a warning to, should have been dealt with. So that what's happening today wouldn't be happening.
0: You know, Amy, it was a really interesting experience making this podcast because when I first set out, I thought I was making a history podcast. You know, I interviewed historians like Nick Estes. I read books. I visited historic sites. Nick and I actually were at Fort Snelling the day that ICE shot and killed Renee Good. And it was just a coincidence. And so what would happen is I would be reporting on America's past, and then the same thing would happen in our present. And what I heard a lot during the ICE surge in Minneapolis was, this is un-American, this is un-American, this is unprecedented. And actually, you know, rounding people up, putting people in detention, even shooting anybody who gets in the way, these are things that our government has done before, not once, not twice, but many, many times. Our government has just done it to people that we don't talk about. It's just this part of our history.

0: history that as a country we've never dealt with. And I think that most Americans see that what our government did to Native people was bad. You know, I think most Americans would agree. A lot of people agree that our government committed genocide. I think even people who wouldn't go that far would say that, you know, atrocities were committed. But I think the problem is that people don't see that as affecting their lives, right? It's a distant chapter. You know, it's really unfortunate that in the 1860s, the federal government had a concentration camp for Dakota people at Fort Snelling. But what does that have to do with our present moment, right? And the government that did those things, right, that rounded people up, that made concentration camps, that's still our government, right? We never went back and had that edit to say, okay, we have to make sure that that never happens again. Here are the things that we're going to change. And what we're seeing in this moment isn't new, isn't un-American, isn't unprecedented, but is these aspects of our government that we thought would stay at the margins, right, that would only affect certain people, getting pulled to the center. And so I kind of think of it as what our government did to Native people, almost like setting up fault lines in American government and American democracy. And what we're living through in our current moment is the earthquake.
1: And this relationship that you try to bring out, not only in terms of the ideals of democracy, but also the quest for empire and land in American history.
0: Yeah, and so one of the biggest myths, I would say the biggest myth about the founding of the United States, is that our founders built a democracy. Right? That's the story. Even on the left, that's the story that we want to tell. And that's only half true, because they also built an empire. So actually, the same summer that our founders are writing the Constitution, Congress meets in New York. So people actually leave the Constitutional Convention in Philadelphia to pass this law in New York called the Northwest Ordinance. And it establishes the first colonies of the United States, which are places like Ohio. We don't think of Ohio as having been a colony, but it was a colony. And those places weren't governed through democracy. There weren't elections, even for the white people living there. It was all through top-down appointed leadership. And so that's how the U.S. governed Native people when it wanted to take our lands. It's how it's governed places like Guam and Puerto Rico. And so there has always, since the founding, there has always been a part of our government that was not following the blueprint of democracy, that was following the blueprint of empire. And you know what it looks like? It looks like authoritarianism, right? Because when you're controlling people's lives, when they don't have any say, when they don't have accountability, when you're governing top down, I mean, that's what we call authoritarianism. And so this idea, the political moment that we're in right now, so many people are searching, where did this rise of authoritarianism come from? How is it happening in the United States? People are looking abroad, you know, so people are looking to Putin's Russia or Hungary or even Nazi Germany. And we only have to look into our own history. And actually, the reason that this is happening now is because we have let that part of our government fester. And we thought that it would always stay separate, right? We thought that it wouldn't infect American democracy, that we could be an empire and that we could be a democracy, you know, and that they would stay separate, that never the two shall meet. And that's just not how government works. And so, you know, from birthright citizenship to bombing boats in the Caribbean to going to war with Iran to, you know, detaining migrant families to deploying the National Guard to U.S. cities, all of these things that the Trump administration is doing, its power to do those things actually goes back to policies we first passed to dispossess indigenous people.
2: Rebecca Nagel, we're going to end with the trailer to your First America podcast series.
3: Chiefs fans?
4: Hell yeah, yes.
3: This past year, I've been out traveling the country.
5: Chiefs on three, one, two, three, Chiefs!
3: To try to understand something about America.
6: I feel like that's going to happen a lot.
3: About where Native people fit in.
7: Do you know who Native Americans are?
8: Yes, they were the people, they're the first people to live here.
7: Do Native Americans still exist?
8: Maybe. I don't really think so.
3: And the history we've pushed aside.
9: Do you think
4: Most people who come to this spot, do you think that they come here to honor the atrocity that happened here?
9: No, they're doing winter sports.
3: Going all the way back to how the United States began.
10: We hold these truths to be self-evident, that all men are created equal.
11: The Declaration, which is full of these beautifully rendered sentences and paragraphs about Enlightenment ideals, does also have this darker history to it.
10: The merciless Indian savages, whose known rule of warfare is an undistinguished destruction.
11: If we don't understand the full context in which our nation was founded, we won't understand the full context in which our nation now finds itself.
3: So, it's been 250 years since 1776. How's this democracy of ours going?
6: Oh, okay, I need to merge.
9: My wife called me. Somebody got shot. Damn, the photos are really bad.
3: We've seen the military deployed to U.S. cities, invasions of foreign countries, billionaires out of control, and a president with unchecked power. I keep hearing people say, this isn't who we are as a country.
12: What is happening right now in America is fundamentally un-American.
13: This is just so un-American.
3: But what I've learned the past year is that U.S. history tells a different story.
14: 150 years ago, they were collecting bounties on us and hunting us down to kill us, and now they're hunting down immigrants to deport them.
6: Is that a new thing? This is what we've done. We're good at this.
3: As we see more and more signs of fascism, people keep looking to other countries to understand it. But it's right here in our own history.
6: I don't believe we would have ended up in the same spot if people had realized what the structure of the United States government is.
3: I want us to know how we got here, because otherwise, we will never find our way out.
2: 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Stay with us.
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2: This is Democracy Now!, democracynow.org. I'm Mimi Goodman with Juan Gonzalez. After a string of victories of Democratic socialists in primaries across the United States, centrist Democrats, as well as President Trump, are pushing back. The DSA, or Democratic Socialists of America, endorsed about 150 candidates this year, with 35 either winning primaries or advancing in races in Oregon, California, Georgia, Pennsylvania, New Jersey, Maine, Washington, D.C., and New York. In the Colorado primaries today, the DSA is backing 29-year-old Milat Quiros against incumbent Congress member, longtime Congress member Diana DeGette. And former DSA member State Senator Julie Gonzalez is looking to unseat Senator John Hickenlooper. Over the past decade, the DSA has grown from about 5,000 members to over 100,000 members in 200 chapters across the country. On Monday, President Trump called the Democratic Socialists the greatest threat to the nation.
17: It's not socialism, it's really communism. They use the word social democrat because it sounds so nice, but it's really communism you're talking about. I think it's the biggest threat to our nation there is, maybe since our founding. That includes World War I, World War II, September 11th. It includes the Pearl Harbor attack. I think this is the biggest threat to our nation.
2: Just 2 days after the DSA sweep in New York primaries last week, a group of centrist Democrats led by Long Island, New York Congressmember Tom Suozzi signed a letter titled Promise to America, distancing themselves from the DSA. The letter states, quote, "We are capitalists, not socialists. We want safety, not lawlessness. We're mainstream, not extreme. We're proud, not ashamed of America," Suozzi wrote. Well, we'll be joined shortly by a proud Democratic socialist who won her primary for the New York State Senate last week. If she's elected in November, she'll be the first Palestinian American and the first Muslim woman in the New York State legislature. This is Abir Kawas speaking to supporters after winning her primary with a 20-point lead against State Assembly member Stephen Raga last Tuesday.
18: If after October 7th, imagine if every single Democratic politician said, in order to end this cycle of violence, we need an end to occupation. Imagine if every single Democratic politician, whether they were a city councilor or they were a state legislator or a congressperson, said, we want to end occupation and not fund genocide. We could have saved thousands, hundreds of thousands of lives of Gazans and Palestinians. And that is why we say another world is possible. That is a world where Gaza is free to live. Working class communities in Queens, in New York, all over the United States, but all over the world have dignity in their lives. That is a world where student activists like Mahmoud Khalil, like Leka Cordia, could have spent the last year with their families instead of missing the birth of their child and languishing in prison for a year. And that is a world where my father, whose family was displaced from Palestine in the Nakba, who came to the United States and was incarcerated for 3 years and then deported, that would be a world where my father could be in this audience to witness his daughter make history.
2: That's Abir Kawas, Democratic nominee for the New York State Senate from Queens, joining us now in our New York studio. Welcome to Democracy Now!, Abir. Congratulations on your victory in the Democratic primary.
19: Thank you.
2: If you win in November, you'll be the first Palestinian American to hold a seat in the New York State Senate.
19: Yes, I believe it's the entire New York State.
2: If you can go through your platform, as President Trump not only calls DSA members like you the greatest threat the United States has ever known, two, on the same day, talking about the housing bill that he has yet to sign, calling it a yawn, and calling affordability a con job.
19: Mm-hmm. Well, firstly, I want to say it's incredible to be the first Palestinian and Muslim woman in the New York State Legislature. And that is for many reasons, but beyond representation, I believe that is really mostly because as a Palestinian, I come from a group of people who have been waiting for years and years and years for politicians to speak out against the human rights abuses, the genocide, the occupation of our people. And we are a group that has been erased, has been ignored, and has been denied our rights by people in office. And so to actually have the opportunity to be elected into office in this moment is so monumentous because it really gives a chance for us to not only go in and advocate for working class communities, for communities that are struggling, but also advocate for communities that are erased, like the Palestinian community. But it also gives us a chance to go in with strength and to say, this is what people want to see. Now, you mentioned you know, the president and him talking about democratic socialists as if we are a threat, when really what we are saying is that we want to make sure that people who are struggling are provided the best social services possible by our government, are provided the best transit, the best education, you know, the best health care possible, the most affordable health care possible by our government, our same government that is spending billions of dollars killing people abroad. So for me, that is not a threat to people. I think that is a really hopeful message that so many Americans and so many people are looking for. And that is why we were able to win in these landslide victories.
1: Abir, I wanted to ask you about some legislation that was introduced by Zoran Mamdani when he was an assembly member, and State Senator Jabari Brisport, the Not on Our Dime Act. And what's been your role in that campaign?
19: Yes. So I worked with then Assemblymember Mamdani years ago to help write and introduce a bill called Not on Our Dime. Now, we had found out as Palestinian activists on the ground that millions of dollars were being raised in New York State to fund settler entities, to fund settlers going to Palestine to steal Palestinian land, to commit atrocities against Palestinians, to commit violence against Palestinians. And we said that is not okay for these organizations that are raising these monies to do that under the guise of charitable status. And that was something that we introduced to the New York State, both through socialists in office, then Assembly Member Zoran Mamdani and Senator Jabari Brisport. And one thing that is really fundamental about what we did was that when we introduced that bill, people thought that that would be the end of Zoran Mamdani's career. People had said that to him. People had said that this was, you know, one step too far. And what we saw was that in the mayoral election, that his being part of introducing the Not on Our Dime bill, him standing up for Palestinian human rights, him having a politics of conscience and consistency on this issue was something that really pierced through to voters' hearts and made them really feel committed and feel like he could actually deliver on the affordability agenda that he promised because of how consistent he was in his politics.
1: And could you talk about the enormous change that has occurred among the voting public, especially in New York, but across much of the country on the issue of Palestine and the Israeli occupation? Has that surprised you?
19: Yes, of course. I mean, it has not surprised me because as an activist on the ground, I know that there have been millions of people, and you have all reported on millions of people for years now who have hit the streets, who have said, we want an end to the genocide in Gaza, that we want an end to the occupation in Palestine. This is what most people on the streets are saying. And truly, when we went to knock on doors, and this was for a local state election, where, you know, the main issues that our constituents are facing are dealing with affordable housing, are dealing with their inability to afford healthcare, right? Who are looking for better education policy, all those things. They also were looking for candidates who were speaking out about Palestine. They were also looking for candidates who were anti-war. And when they found out that I was somebody who was part of introducing Not on Our Dime, that made people extremely enthusiastic to vote for our campaign in our district. And so I think that what we are seeing is a reflection of the frustration that so many New Yorkers, but so many Americans have felt about having a perspective, about going and watching the news every single day or looking at their phones and being so disgusted by the world that they are seeing and not seeing that be reflected by their politicians and not seeing their politicians act in urgency or reflect what they are thinking about and what they're looking for.
2: If you can talk about the debate, not between the Democrats and the Republicans right now, but within the Democratic Party. I mean, Chuck Schumer is the head of the Democratic Party in the Senate. He's the minority leader, and he also is a senator from New York. Have they endorsed you?
19: No, they have not endorsed me. And of course, you know, I just got through a primary campaign where you often have less endorsements than when you go into the general. But what I will say is that we ran a campaign against a progressive legislator. And what we are seeing right now is a redefinition of what people want to define as progressive politics, and that Palestine needs to be part of that fold. Having an anti-war platform needs to be part of that. If you are saying, I want to deliver affordability, If you're saying you're against ICE, then people will only see that as consistent in your politics if you're also saying that you're against a genocide in Palestine. So in many ways, we are transforming the Democratic Party and also the progressive voice in the Democratic Party to make sure that it includes speaking out about Palestine. And that is what we're seeing in this race, that the thing that differentiated us from another progressive was us being on the forefront of that.
2: What did your dad say when you won? Your deported dad.
19: Yes. My dad is so proud and happy. But of course, it was really difficult to win. I mentioned in my speech to be someone who is making history, but not to be able to have my dad in the room is really devastating for us. It was a sad moment because he couldn't be there with us. And until now, you know, he is celebrating and I can't celebrate with him. He's celebrating with his family. He's buying kanafa, you know, this like Palestinian sweet for all his family members. But this is the idea of family separation that I often talk about. And it's not just my family. It's been happening to so many families. It's continuing to happen, is that when somebody is separated from their family, they miss out on some of the most beautiful transformative moments of their lives, their birthdays, their graduations, right? Them getting their first job, graduating from college. And in this case, it meant a lot to win a position that I, in many ways, worked up to because I was always an organizer and advocate because of what happened, you know, to my father. But to not have him there to witness that was, you know, devastating for my entire family.
2: Abir Kawas, I want to thank you so much for being with us. DSA-backed Democratic nominee for the New York State Senate from Queens. If elected in November, she'll be the first Palestinian-American and Muslim woman in the New York State legislature. Coming up, we go to Venezuela. More than 1,700 people have died in devastating earthquakes, but the number is expected to soar. Over 100 Venezuelans died after being deported hours before the earthquakes to Caracas from the United States. Stay with us.
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2: This is Democracy Now!, democracynow.org. I'm Mimi Goodman with Juan Gonzalez. As we turn now to Venezuela, where rescue efforts continue as tens of thousands of people remain missing, trapped under the rubble of flattened homes and buildings nearly a week after two back-to-back earthquakes devastated La Guaira and Caracas. Rescue teams are desperately searching for survivors, with Venezuelan health officials saying Monday over 1,700 people are confirmed dead, with the toll expected to soar. The UN has said they are procuring 10,000 body bags. This all comes as the Associated Press reports it's believed more than 100 Venezuelans who were deported from the United States to Caracas hours before the earthquakes have died. Very few survivors of that group describe being left in a hotel in La Guaira and having to crawl out of the rubble. For more, we go to Caracas, where we're joined by Bea Teresa Ochoa, the Norwegian Refugee Council's Latin America head of advocacy. Describe what's happening as you sit there today, Beatrice.
21: Thank you very much for having me and the Norwegian Refugee Council. What we are seeing is a lot of devastation.
0: not only in Caracas, but also in other parts of the country, and particularly in the coastal town of La Guaira and surroundings. We are seeing also a lot of solidarity from the Venezuelan people. This is some of the things that have surprised me the most in a good way. People sharing sometimes very little what they have, but everybody wants to help. Everybody wants to support their neighbors, their friends, of course, their family members. But we're also seeing that, of course, this is going to be something that needs support for the long term. We're seeing people staying in parks as shelters, in schools also as temporary shelters. And this is, of course, a good step into the right direction because people are safe. They are not sleeping in the streets. But this is only, or this can only be a temporary measure. We will need to transition to more medium and longer term solutions so that people can have affordable housing and a more dignified place to sleep and to be able to rebuild their lives.
1: And Beatriz, I wanted to ask you, but the U.S. sanctions against Venezuela are largely still in place. What has been the impact of these sanctions on the ability of the Venezuelan government to deliver assistance to their citizens?
0: Yeah, this has something that has been in place for many years. And in the past, the sanctions have impacted the humanitarian operations in a way that there's a lot of due diligence from the banks, from the financial institutions. There's a lot of difficulties to process payments for our staff, for suppliers. So it's more difficult, more expensive, more bureaucratic to do procurement. Now, we welcome the general license that was issued a few days ago that it's supposed to allow operations that are intended for humanitarian operations. This has only been in place for a few days. And I think what it's going to be most important is that financial institutions and banks are able to follow this license. Sometimes they are very afraid and then become like averse to process any operation that has the tag Venezuela because they have fines, huge amount of fines. We welcome this waiver so that banks and other financial institutions could feel more relief. This is a very positive step. I think it can be a little bit too soon to test it, but for sure it's a very positive development.
1: And I wanted to ask you as well about the Bolivarian Revolution always emphasized organizing at the neighborhood or grassroots levels, development of communes. Has this type of a grassroots organization demonstrated itself in terms of the rescue and operations that have occurred so far since the earthquakes?
0: Yeah, it's been a lot the neighbors and the community that have organized themselves. And recently I was in a school where that is being used as a temporary shelter. And we were told that it was organized by communes and that they were trying to help the people that are already like in their neighborhoods and so on. And of course, this is a way to organize, maybe not the only way, but that's how the school was organizing themselves. I also visited parks and they were organizing in a different way. It was more volunteers, neighbors, and the community themselves that was doing, for instance, like who's cleaning the toilets, who is making sure that meals are distributed in a more equitable way. So this is there are different ways that the community are organizing themselves. I can tell you that.
2: And can you talk about your call, the Norwegian Refugee Council's call, and so many others for more support from the international community? What would that look like?
0: Of course, thank you. The Norwegian Refugee Council is calling for the international community to keep supporting the Venezuelan people. Already before the crisis, there were 7 million people in need of humanitarian assistance. and the funding situation had fallen very short in the last few years. So this needs to stop. The support, it's been great. There's been already a few countries that have sent search and rescue teams that have already pledged certain amounts of money. This is very generous. We all very much welcome this. We need the money to provide life-saving assistance, as I said at the beginning, as safe or safer places to sleep with dignity, where people can have privacy, where people can take showers and have minimum standards of hygiene. But we also will need support for children. Schools are being used as temporary shelters. This is the case in many other crises. This is not just for this one. But children will need access to education, to temporary learning spaces where they can sense, where they can have a sense of normality, but also some psychosocial support, some basic tools that can make a difference between processing the traumatic experiences that they have gone through and being more resilient in the short, medium, and long term. Another message from the Norwegian Refugee Council is that the support from the international community needs to be sustained over time. So again, not only in the short term, but this will need a long run. I see it as a marathon, not as a sprint. So we will need support for the months and years to come.
2: 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That does it for our show. We'll post a Spanish interview with Beatriz at democracynow.org. Also, we're hiring an education program manager and fundraising and outreach interns. 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I'm Amy Goodman with Juan Gonzalez for another edition of Democracy Now!
16: 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I want to thank you for tuning in this beautiful evening here, the last day of June 2026. It's 7 p.m., which means it is time tonight for Rummaging in the Stash. I'm your host, Bob Wall. Every Tuesday night, I dig through my archive of concert recordings, try to dredge up something you'll like listening to, and I think I've got a great one for you tonight. I'm going to thank a couple of our underwriters first, then we'll jump right into it. KGVM thanks Pine Creek Lodge for their support. Pine Creek Lodge in the Paradise Valley is a unique live music venue featuring shows under the stars and among the pines. Pine Creek's back window features food truck-style dining options, and they sell domestic and local beers and wines. The following shows are coming up at Pine Creek: The Wallflowers with Early James on Wednesday, July 1st. Cruz Contreras and the Black Lilies with the Two Tracks on Thursday, the 2nd. The Fossils on Friday, July 3rd. Independence Day Special with the Red Elvises along with Emma and the Ledge on July 4th. Bronwyn Keith Hines with the Pickpockets on Sunday, July 5th. Fruition with the Kofas Brothers on Wednesday, July 8th. Houndmouth with Tim Skelly, Thursday and Friday, the 9th and 10th of July. 710 Ashbury on Saturday, the 11th, Neil Francis with Lost Canyons on Sunday, the 12th, and many more. You can find more information, schedules, and tickets at pinecreeklodgemontana.com. They hope to see you soon for some music between the pines.
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16: 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That's the America 250 Downtown Block Party and Fireworks Show in Belgrade on Friday, July 3rd from 5 to 8 p.m. All right, tonight I've got a show that I recorded out at Pine Creek on the 10th of June. I'd been out there the week before to see their opening night on the outdoor stage with the North Mississippi All-Stars, Aaron Goulet opening up, and came back out the next Wednesday night to see the Band of Drifters and the Beagles. It was a great show. It was a little chilly out there that night, but some great music, so I'm going to play you those recordings for tonight's show. Hope you'll kick back and get comfortable. We're going to start things out with the Band of Drifters here on Rummaging in the Stash.

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0: Thank y'all so much. Stick around. We're going to change shows for the Beagles here.
1: That was the band Drifters live out at Pine Creek on the 10th of June of 2026. 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Happy to have you along for the ride tonight. Hope you're enjoying the recording of this show. I'm going to thank a couple more of our underwriters that helped us support our programming and then keep going with the Set by the Beagles. 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
2: 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We got a couple more we're going to play. Chelsea's going to stay up here with us, and we're just going to go for it. Yeah. Who doesn't want to go for it? 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

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Pie Creek Lodge, give it up for Pie Creek Lodge, the best music venue in the universe.

That was the Beagles live out at Pine Creek, June 10th, 2026. A great evening of music. Hope you liked that. I sure had a good time and having fun listening to it again. I'm going to thank another one of our underwriters right after I remind you that you're listening to KGVM Bozeman, Gallatin Valley Community Radio, 95.9 FM, KGVM.org online. And thank an underwriter here, and then I'll play you some album cuts to get us up to the 10 o'clock hour when DJ Ben is going to take over with the digital waiting room. 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Bozeman, this is your weekend. 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All right, speaking of Whistle Pig, Mr. Whistle Pig, Ross Franklin, he'll be putting on a show at the Labor Temple on Friday night. It's going to be the reunion of the band Schlong. Dave Mello, who plays in Prince, used to be the drummer for Operation Ivy before he was the drummer in Schlong. And his brother Pat and his friend Gavin, they're going to be getting back together as Schlong playing a show. I can't wait to see that one. That'll be Friday night at the Labor Temple. All right, I think I'll finish this up with a couple of cuts by some local bands. First up, Mercedes Carroll, the lead-in cut from her album, We Lost Track of the Stars. That's her most recent one. Play A Crooked Nail. And then the Dead Yellers from their latest album, Begin Again. Play A Montana Sky.

Before we get into it too hard, I want to explain the origins of this genre for a second, because it's pretty fascinating to me. So this genre was basically created with Scream creating a dub track, and an entire dub album at that, but also mixed it with two-step, which two-step is a genre of electronic music from England back about 25 years ago and before that. That was characterized by a two-step beat, which is, I'll bring up the official definition right in front of me real quick. A general rubric for all kinds jittery irregular rhythms that don't conform to the traditional 4-on-the-4 pulse. It was basically the spirit of punk music, but in a electronic dance form, where instead of the very, very fast and upbeat dance rhythms, it just went slow and deep and allowed you to really, really feel the bass as it played live. Anyways, I'll play one more off of this album. This is Rotten by Scream off of the album Scream! Let's get into it.

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The Grey Dog is located at 34th North Bozeman Avenue, and they offer live music, pool, foosball, cocktails, and more. 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They host an open mic on Wednesday, karaoke on Thursday, live bands on Friday, and DJs and solo acts on Saturday. You can find more information on Instagram at The Grey Dog Bar or on their website, thegreydogbar.com. Thanks, Grey Dog, for hosting live music and supporting community radio. On this old-school dubstep experience for this two-hour time slot, the last song you just heard was 26 Basslines by Benga. Before that was the Komodo remix of Miracles by Mala. Before that was Alicia by Mala. And before that was Rutten by Scream. So, like I said before, for anybody just tuning in, old school, the original old school dubstep sound was basically created by a guy who goes by the DJ name of Scream, mixing two-step and dub music. Dub as in the electronic version of reggae, basically. And then two-step, which is a idiosyncratic beats that don't exactly conform to the four-on-the-floor standard dance music scene, which is the entire genre of dubstep was basically a punk rock version of electronic dance music, where a bunch of guys in South London just wanted to break the norms and do their own thing without letting the system tell them what to do, which I just love. Anyways, this next one coming up is System by Lofa. Let's get into it.

You're listening to KGVM Bozeman, and this is the Digital Waiting Room, the two-hour time slot where we explore various sub-genres of electronic music and synthesizer music. The last song we just heard was Uprising by Komodo. That was released in 2011. Before that, it was Dirge by Komodo as well. And before that, it was Digital Dread by D. Bridge. And before that was System by Lofa. The original sound that created the term dubstep is so foreign to what the vast majority of people know of it as today is pretty fascinating to me. And the story of how it was created was basically a guy making dub music and two-step at the same time. He did it wrong, but messing up and creating something new is basically how everything new ever gets made. And here's another song off that first albums. This is Stagger by Scream. Let's get into it.

I now present to you episode 3 of Cloak and Dagger.

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This is the digital waiting room, the two-hour-long time slot where we explore various subgenres of electronic music, soundscapes, and analog synthesizers, too, because they're also electronic. Anyways, KGVM Bozeman is a community-supported radio station, and the only way we're able to do what we do is due to the support of our generous community. And KGVM would like to thank the Wax Museum for their continued support of our programming. The Wax Museum is Bozeman's home of vintage sounds on new and used vinyl, CDs, and cassettes. You can shop at the Wax Museum at 533 East Mendenhall in Bozeman, Montana, just two blocks away from the KGVM studios. And you can reach the Wax Museum by phone at 406-404-1617, or you can find them on Facebook. Thanks, Wax Museum. Anyways, the last song we just listened to was Changes by Mala. And fans of Triple X Temptation will recognize that song as being a fairly major sample of the song Look at Me from a few years ago. The influence that the genre of the original sound of dubstep, such as that I've been playing for the past hour, it's pretty hard to understate how influential this sound was. When it first popped out into existence in around 2004, 2005, there was like nothing else like it. And the term dubstep became a household term just in a matter of a few years. Anyways, here is another bop in the genre. This is the Cryptic Minds remix of Afterlife by Lung. Let's get into it.

my voice. This is not my normal voice. Detention center in Rhode Island, I was gassed for 3 days. One for 5 hours, one for 8 hours, and then a Sunday for 3 hours in the morning.

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You're listening to KGVM Bozeman 95.9. And this time spot is the Digital Waiting Room. This is a 2-hour time slot where we listen to various subgenres of electronic music and digital and analog synthesizer music. And tonight, we're listening to a showcase of old school dubstep, the original sound from 20 years ago. That last song was actually only 2 years ago. It's, or three, I believe. It's The Owl Song by Of The Trees, and before that was Midnight Wax by Push Loop, also featuring owls. It's an owl double feature. And before that, we had Sunbeam VIP by Goth Trad, and before that was the Cryptic Minds remix of False Flag by featuring Pinch and Moving Ninja. All right. KGVM is a community-supported radio station, and the only way we're able to do this is due to the generous support of our local community, such as Wild Joe's Coffee Spot. 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Anyways, moving on, this next song is a little different. It's by Burial. Burial is a guy who came out of the dubstep world as well. This is still dubstep, like the original sound, but in my opinion, it's a little less dubby. So it's basically, instead of going in the direction of Skrillex, this is like dubstep going in the direction of ethereal ambient noise. And I love it. Let's get into it.

he's got a lot of love in him. So, you know, his mum, his brother, his girlfriend, he actually, I think, wants to do the right thing. So it's more a question of willpower, self-discipline, circumstances.

0: 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That last song was Afterglow by Fele, and before that was two songs by Burial off of the album Untrue from 2007, and that was Archangel and Etched Headplate. Let's bring it back a bit and go back to some the standard old school dubstep sound with... Let's play another Scream track from the original Scream album. This one goes very hard in the dub reggae influences of the origin of the genre. So let's get into it. This is Check It by Scream featuring Warrior Princess. Let's go.
1: Try such mine. Some girl them nowadays them have a dirty habit. Say you wanna live good and find him them one pitch. You can't get them off, you know. I itch them itch. Check it. Sure.

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This is a digital waiting room, and we only have time for one more song. The last song was Luna by Saturna. Before that was 28 Grams by Lofa featuring and Scream. And this is Noches Sueños by Mala y Dané Suárez. So let's get into it.

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1: 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Brothers on Wednesday, July 8th, Houndmouth with Tim Skelly, Thursday and Friday, the 9th and 10th of July, 710 Ashbury on Saturday, the 11th, Neil Francis with Lost Canyons on Sunday, the 12th, and many more. 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They hope to see you soon for some music between the pines.
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This is Human Capital, news and features of Montana government. I'm J.P. Pomnikowski. 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A federal judge in Montana has thrown out more than 185,000 acres of oil and gas leases in Montana and the Dakotas, and 1.5 million acres of Wyoming oil and gas leases sold under the Trump administration. The decision was issued by Chief Judge Brian Morris of the U.S. District Court of Montana. It's the third time that Judge Morris has ruled against the U.S. Department of the Interior over the protection of sage-grouse habitat. At the heart of the case is how the U.S. Bureau of Land Management applied its 2015 sage-grouse conservation plans. The lawsuit was brought by the Montana Wildlife Federation, the Wilderness Society, the National Audubon Society, the National Wildlife Federation, and Montana Audubon. The groups argued that oil and gas leasing should have been steered first to areas outside of key habitat for threatened and endangered species, so that the sage-grouse would stay off the federal endangered species list. The 2015 sage-grouse plan required the agency to prioritize oil and gas leasing and development outside of sensitive habitat, particularly in designated priority areas. But in 2018, in Trump's first term, the BLM told staff to disregard those prioritization requirements when offering new oil and gas drilling leases in sage-grouse country. The judge in the case acknowledged disruptive economic impacts to the western states caused by vacating the lease sales, but concluded that BLM's legal violations outweighed those considerations, except in cases where a lease was already producing oil and gas. Most of the leases have been granted, but drilling and extraction have not yet begun. A Northwest Montana tribal project has restored a portion of the Jocko River to its natural flow where the river runs alongside the National Bison Range boundary, west of Ravalli, thanks to a Confederated Salish and Kootenai Tribes Natural Resources Department project. The goal of the Jocko River Bison Range Reach Restoration Project is primarily to restore the stream and floodplain impacted by levees, humans, and agricultural uses. The project rebuilds a new channel where the river has historically meandered, revegetates the area with native plants, and restores the wetland and riparian habitats. Over the years, the riverbed has shifted to the edge of the floodplain and straightened, a process called channelization that deepens and narrows the riverbed. It's a problem often caused by levees or physical barriers that constrain the river. The Jocko River has been confined against the mountain that defines the southern edge of the Bison Range, causing erosion and increasing sediment in the riverbed. The restoration project, split into two phases, is reconstructing a meandering channel to its historical course. Riparian structures are being built into the bank using jackknifed trees. Portions of the trees will hang into the riverbed, creating cool, protected areas for aquatic species. The project includes adding native plants and willow trees along the river, and that newly built low banks will allow for natural flooding during heavy water flow periods, helping plants to regrow. The native vegetation regrowth will benefit the local wildlife, and the repaired floodplain is estimated to restore 30 acres of wetland habitat while slowing fast and destructive floodwaters. The project should allow fish to return to the Jocko with the new, wider, slower waters. The roughly $5 million in construction costs for the Jocko River Bison Range Reach Restoration Project is supported by a $1.9 billion CSKT Water Compact Settlement, a tribal, state, federal agreement to fulfill water rights for the Salish, Kalispell, and Kootenai people as guaranteed by the 1855 Hellgate Treaty. As part of the Water Compact, the tribes regained control of the CSKT Bison Range and acquired additional land in the area, enabling the large-scale restoration project.
As America celebrates its 250th birthday this 4th of July, there are many ways to join in on the festivities, from fireworks to rodeos to live music. On Wednesday, July 1st, the Livingston Roundup Rodeo opens with its first of four nights. 8 p.m., the Livingston Roundup Rodeo at the Park County Fairgrounds with post-rodeo fireworks over the arena. This is J.P. 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
0: This is Human Capital, news and features of Montana government. I'm J.P. Pomnikowski. 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A federal judge in Montana has thrown out more than 185,000 acres of oil and gas leases in Montana and the Dakotas, and 1.5 million acres of Wyoming oil and gas leases sold under the Trump administration. The decision was issued by Chief Judge Brian Morris of the U.S. District Court of Montana. It's the third time that Judge Morris has ruled against the U.S. Department of the Interior over the protection of sage-grouse habitat. At the heart of the case is how the U.S. Bureau of Land Management applied its 2015 sage-grouse conservation plans. The lawsuit was brought by the Montana Wildlife Federation, the Wilderness Society, the National Audubon Society, the National Wildlife Federation, and Montana Audubon. The groups argued that oil and gas leasing should have been steered first to areas outside of key habitat for threatened and endangered species, so that the sage-grouse would stay off the federal endangered species list. The 2015 sage-grouse plan required the agency to prioritize oil and gas leasing and development outside of sensitive habitat, particularly in designated priority areas. But in 2018, in Trump's first term, the BLM told staff to disregard those prioritization requirements when offering new oil and gas drilling leases in sage-grouse country. The judge in the case acknowledged disruptive economic impacts to the western states caused by vacating the lease sales, but concluded that BLM's legal violations outweighed those considerations, except in cases where a lease was already producing oil and gas. Most of the leases have been granted, but drilling and extraction have not yet begun. A Northwest Montana tribal project has restored a portion of the Jocko River to its natural flow where the river runs alongside the National Bison Range boundary, west of Ravalli, thanks to a Confederated Salish and Kootenai Tribes Natural Resources Department project. The goal of the Jocko River Bison Range Reach Restoration Project is primarily to restore the stream and floodplain impacted by levees, humans, and agricultural uses. The project rebuilds a new channel where the river has historically meandered, revegetates the area with native plants, and restores the wetland and riparian habitats. Over the years, the riverbed has shifted to the edge of the floodplain and straightened, a process called channelization that deepens and narrows the riverbed. It's a problem often caused by levees or physical barriers that constrain the river. The Jocko River has been confined against the mountain that defines the southern edge of the Bison Range, causing erosion and increasing sediment in the riverbed. The restoration project, split into two phases, is reconstructing a meandering channel to its historical course. Riparian structures are being built into the bank using jackknifed trees. Portions of the trees will hang into the riverbed, creating cool, protected areas for aquatic species. The project includes adding native plants and willow trees along the river, and that newly built low banks will allow for natural flooding during heavy water flow periods, helping plants to regrow. The native vegetation regrowth will benefit the local wildlife, and the repaired floodplain is estimated to restore 30 acres of wetland habitat while slowing fast and destructive floodwaters. The project should allow fish to return to the Jocko with the new, wider, slower waters. The roughly $5 million in construction costs for the Jocko River Bison Range Reach Restoration Project is supported by a $1.9 billion CSKT Water Compact Settlement, a tribal, state, federal agreement to fulfill water rights for the Salish, Kalispell, and Kootenai people as guaranteed by the 1855 Hellgate Treaty. As part of the Water Compact, the tribes regained control of the CSKT Bison Range and acquired additional land in the area, enabling the large-scale restoration project. As America celebrates its 250th birthday this 4th of July, there are many ways to join in on the festivities, from fireworks to rodeos to live music. On Wednesday, July 1st, the Livingston Roundup Rodeo opens with its first of four nights, 8 p.m., the Livingston Roundup Rodeo at the Park County Fairgrounds with post-rodeo fireworks over the arena. This is J.P. 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

0: Band of all time in the Country Music Hall of Fame. That's right, superlatives.
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1: KGVM is grateful for the support of the Grey Dog Bar. 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
2: 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Pine Creek Lodge in the Paradise Valley is a unique live music venue featuring shows under the stars and among the pines. Pine Creek's back window features food truck-style dining options, and they sell domestic and local beers and wines. The following shows are coming up at Pine Creek. The Wallflowers with Early James on Wednesday, July 1st. Cruz Contreras and the Black Lilies with the two tracks on Thursday the 2nd. The Fossils on Friday, July 3rd. Independence Day special with the Red Elvises, along with Emma and the Ledge on July 4th. Bronwyn Keith Hines with the Pickpockets on Sunday, July 5th. Fruition with the Kofas Brothers on Wednesday, July 8th. Houndmouth with Tim Skelly, Thursday and Friday, the 9th and 10th of July. 710 Ashbury on Saturday, the 11th. Neil Francis with Lost Canyons on Sunday, the 12th. And many more. You can find more information, schedules, and tickets at pinecreeklodgemontana.com. They hope to see you soon for some music between the pines. 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
3: 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This is Human Capital, news and features of Montana government. I'm J.P. Pomnikowski. 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A federal judge in Montana has thrown out more than 185,000 acres of oil and gas leases in Montana and the Dakotas, and 1.5 million acres of Wyoming oil and gas leases sold under the Trump administration. The decision was issued by Chief Judge Brian Morris of the U.S. District Court of Montana. It's the third time that Judge Morris has ruled against the U.S. Department of the Interior over the protection of sage-grouse habitat. At the heart of the case is how the U.S. Bureau of Land Management applied its 2015 sage-grouse conservation plans. The lawsuit was brought by the Montana Wildlife Federation, the Wilderness Society, the National Audubon Society, the National Wildlife Federation, and Montana Audubon. The groups argued that oil and gas leasing should have been steered first to areas outside of key habitat for threatened and endangered species, so that the sage grouse would stay off the federal endangered species list. The 2015 sage grouse plan required the agency to prioritize oil and gas leasing and development outside of sensitive habitat, particularly in designated priority areas. But in 2018, in Trump's first term, the BLM told staff to disregard those prioritization requirements when offering new oil and gas drilling leases in sage-grouse country. The judge in the case acknowledged disruptive economic impacts to the western states caused by vacating the lease sales, but concluded that BLM's legal violations outweighed those considerations, except in cases where a lease was already producing oil and gas. Most of the leases have been granted, but drilling and extraction have not yet begun. A northwest Montana tribal project has restored a portion of the Jocko River to its natural flow where the river runs alongside the National Bison Range boundary, west of Ravalli, thanks to a Confederated Salish and Kootenai Tribes Natural Resources Department project. The goal of the Jocko River Bison Range Reach Restoration Project is primarily to restore the stream and floodplain impacted by levees, humans, and agricultural uses. The project rebuilds a new channel where the river has historically meandered, revegetates the area with native plants, and restores the wetland and riparian habitats. Over the years, the riverbed has shifted to the edge of the floodplain and straightened, a process called channelization that deepens and narrows the riverbed. It's a problem often caused by levees or physical barriers that constrain the river. The Jocko River has been confined against the mountain that defines the southern edge of the Bison Range, causing erosion and increasing sediment in the riverbed. The restoration project, split into two phases, is reconstructing a meandering channel to its historical course. Riparian structures are being built into the bank using jackknifed trees. Portions of the trees will hang into the riverbed, creating cool, protected areas for aquatic species. The project includes adding native plants and willow trees along the river, and that newly built low banks will allow for natural flooding during heavy water flow periods, helping plants to regrow. The native vegetation regrowth will benefit the local wildlife, and the repaired floodplain is estimated to restore 30 acres of wetland habitat while slowing fast and destructive floodwaters. The project should allow fish to return to the Jocko with the new, wider, slower waters. The roughly $5 million in construction costs for the Jocko River Bison Range Reach Restoration Project is supported by a $1.9 billion CSKT Water Compact Settlement, a tribal, state, federal agreement to fulfill water rights for the Salish, Kalispell, and Kootenai people as guaranteed by the 1855 Hellgate Treaty. As part of the Water Compact, the tribes regained control of the CSKT Bison Range and acquired additional land in the area, enabling the large-scale restoration project. As America celebrates its 250th birthday this 4th of July, there are many ways to join in on the festivities, from fireworks to rodeos to live music. On Wednesday, July 1st, the Livingston Roundup Rodeo opens with its first of four nights, 8 p.m., the Livingston Roundup Rodeo at the Park County Fairgrounds with post-rodeo fireworks over the arena. This is J.P. 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

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He'd follow me around, build me up, tear me down, till I'd be so bewildered I wouldn't know what to do. 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
2: This is Human Capital, news and features of Montana government. I'm J.P. Pomnikowski. 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A federal judge in Montana has thrown out more than 185,000 acres of oil and gas leases in Montana and the Dakotas, and 1.5 million acres of Wyoming oil and gas leases sold under the Trump administration. The decision was issued by Chief Judge Brian Morris of the U.S. District Court of Montana. It's the third time that Judge Morris has ruled against the U.S. Department of the Interior over the protection of sage-grouse habitat. At the heart of the case is how the U.S. Bureau of Land Management applied its 2015 sage-grouse conservation plans. The lawsuit was brought by the Montana Wildlife Federation, the Wilderness Society, the National Audubon Society, the National Wildlife Federation, and Montana Audubon. The groups argued that oil and gas leasing should have been steered first to areas outside of key habitat for threatened and endangered species, so that the sage grouse would stay off the federal endangered species list. The 2015 sage grouse plan required the agency to prioritize oil and gas leasing and development outside of sensitive habitat, particularly in designated priority areas. But in 2018, in Trump's first term, the BLM told staff to disregard those prioritization requirements when offering new oil and gas drilling leases in sage-grouse country. The judge in the case acknowledged disruptive economic impacts to the western states caused by vacating the lease sales, but concluded that BLM's legal violations outweighed those considerations, except in cases where a lease was already producing oil and gas. Most of the leases have been granted, but drilling and extraction have not yet begun. A Northwest Montana tribal project has restored a portion of the Jocko River to its natural flow where the river runs alongside the National Bison Range boundary, west of Ravalli, thanks to a Confederated Salish and Kootenai Tribes Natural Resources Department project. The goal of the Jocko River Bison Range Reach Restoration Project is primarily to restore the stream and floodplain impacted by levees, humans, and agricultural uses. The project rebuilds a new channel where the river has historically meandered, revegetates the area with native plants, and restores the wetland and riparian habitats. Over the years, the riverbed has shifted to the edge of the floodplain and straightened, a process called channelization that deepens and narrows the riverbed. It's a problem often caused by levees or physical barriers that constrain the river. The Jocko River has been confined against the mountain that defines the southern edge of the Bison Range, causing erosion and increasing sediment in the riverbed. The restoration project, split into two phases, is reconstructing a meandering channel to its historical course. Riparian structures are being built into the bank using jackknifed trees. Portions of the trees will hang into the riverbed, creating cool, protected areas for aquatic species. The project includes adding native plants and willow trees along the river, and that newly built low banks will allow for natural flooding during heavy water flow periods, helping plants to regrow. The native vegetation regrowth will benefit the local wildlife, and the repaired floodplain is estimated to restore 30 acres of wetland habitat while slowing fast and destructive floodwaters. The project should allow fish to return to the Jocko with the new, wider, slower waters. The roughly $5 million in construction costs for the Jocko River Bison Range Reach Restoration Project is supported by a $1.9 billion CSKT Water Compact Settlement, a tribal, state, federal agreement to fulfill water rights for the Salish, Kalispell, and Kootenai people as guaranteed by the 1855 Hellgate Treaty. As part of the Water Compact, the tribes regained control of the CSKT Bison Range and acquired additional land in the area, enabling the large-scale restoration project. As America celebrates its 250th birthday this 4th of July, there are many ways to join in on the festivities, from fireworks to rodeos to live music. On Wednesday, July 1st, the Livingston Roundup Rodeo opens with its first of four nights. 8 p.m., the Livingston Roundup Rodeo at the Park County Fairgrounds with post-rodeo fireworks over the arena. This is J.P. 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
1: This is Human Capital, news and features of Montana government. I'm J.P. Pomnikowski. 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A federal judge in Montana has thrown out more than 185,000 acres of oil and gas leases in Montana and the Dakotas, and 1.5 million acres of Wyoming oil and gas leases sold under the Trump administration. The decision was issued by Chief Judge Brian Morris of the U.S. District Court of Montana. It's the third time that Judge Morris has ruled against the U.S. Department of the Interior over the protection of sage-grouse habitat. At the heart of the case is how the U.S. Bureau of Land Management applied its 2015 sage-grouse conservation plans. The lawsuit was brought by the Montana Wildlife Federation, the Wilderness Society, the National Audubon Society, the National Wildlife Federation, and Montana Audubon. The groups argued that oil and gas leasing should have been steered first to areas outside of key habitat for threatened and endangered species, so that the sage grouse would stay off the federal endangered species list. The 2015 sage grouse plan required the agency to prioritize oil and gas leasing and development outside of sensitive habitat, particularly in designated priority areas. But in 2018, in Trump's first term, the BLM told staff to disregard those prioritization requirements when offering new oil and gas drilling leases in sage-grouse country. The judge in the case acknowledged disruptive economic impacts to the western states caused by vacating the lease sales, but concluded that BLM's legal violations outweighed those considerations, except in cases where a lease was already producing oil and gas. Most of the leases have been granted, but drilling and extraction have not yet begun. A Northwest Montana tribal project has restored a portion of the Jocko River to its natural flow where the river runs alongside the National Bison Range boundary, west of Ravalli, thanks to a Confederated Salish and Kootenai Tribes Natural Resources Department project. The goal of the Jocko River Bison Range Reach Restoration Project is primarily to restore the stream and floodplain impacted by levees, humans, and agricultural uses. The project rebuilds a new channel where the river has historically meandered, revegetates the area with native plants, and restores the wetland and riparian habitats. Over the years, the riverbed has shifted to the edge of the floodplain and straightened, a process called channelization that deepens and narrows the riverbed. It's a problem often caused by levees or physical barriers that constrain the river. The Jocko River has been confined against the mountain that defines the southern edge of the Bison Range, causing erosion and increasing sediment in the riverbed. The restoration project, split into two phases, is reconstructing a meandering channel to its historical course. Riparian structures are being built into the bank using jackknifed trees. Portions of the trees will hang into the riverbed, creating cool, protected areas for aquatic species. The project includes adding native plants and willow trees along the river, and that newly built low banks will allow for natural flooding during heavy water flow periods, helping plants to regrow. The native vegetation regrowth will benefit the local wildlife, and the repaired floodplain is estimated to restore 30 acres of wetland habitat while slowing fast and destructive floodwaters. The project should allow fish to return to the Jocko with the new, wider, slower waters. The roughly $5 million in construction costs for the Jocko River Bison Range Reach Restoration Project is supported by a $1.9 billion CSKT Water Compact Settlement, a tribal, state, federal agreement to fulfill water rights for the Salish, Kalispell, and Kootenai people as guaranteed by the 1855 Hellgate Treaty. As part of the Water Compact, the tribes regained control of the CSKT Bison Range and acquired additional land in the area, enabling the large-scale restoration project. As America celebrates its 250th birthday this 4th of July, there are many ways to join in on the festivities, from fireworks to rodeos to live music. On Wednesday, July 1st, the Livingston Roundup Rodeo opens with its first of four nights, 8 p.m., the Livingston Roundup Rodeo at the Park County Fairgrounds with post-rodeo fireworks over the arena. This is J.P. 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
1: Next, here's a cover of Stairway to Heaven that might not get you kicked out of a music store. 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
3: 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Brothers on Wednesday, July 8th, Houndmouth with Tim Skelly, Thursday and Friday, the 9th and 10th of July, 710 Ashbury on Saturday, the 11th, Neil Francis with Lost Canyons on Sunday, the 12th, and many more. You can find more information, schedules, and tickets at pinecreeklodgemontana.com. They hope to see you soon for some music between the pines.
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0: This is Human Capital, news and features of Montana government. I'm J.P. Pomnikowski. 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A federal judge in Montana has thrown out more than 185,000 acres of oil and gas leases in Montana and the Dakotas, and 1.5 million acres of Wyoming oil and gas leases sold under the Trump administration. The decision was issued by Chief Judge Brian Morris of the U.S. District Court of Montana. It's the third time that Judge Morris has ruled against the U.S. Department of the Interior over the protection of sage-grouse habitat. At the heart of the case is how the U.S. Bureau of Land Management applied its 2015 sage-grouse conservation plans. The lawsuit was brought by the Montana Wildlife Federation, the Wilderness Society, the National Audubon Society, the National Wildlife Federation, and Montana Audubon. The groups argued that oil and gas leasing should have been steered first to areas outside of key habitat for threatened and endangered species, so that the sage grouse would stay off the federal endangered species list. The 2015 sage grouse plan required the agency to prioritize oil and gas leasing and development outside of sensitive habitat, particularly in designated priority areas. But in 2018, in Trump's first term, the BLM told staff to disregard those prioritization requirements when offering new oil and gas drilling leases in sage-grouse country. The judge in the case acknowledged disruptive economic impacts to the western states caused by vacating the lease sales, but concluded that BLM's legal violations outweighed those considerations, except in cases where a lease was already producing oil and gas. Most of the leases have been granted, but drilling and extraction have not yet begun. A Northwest Montana tribal project has restored a portion of the Jocko River to its natural flow where the river runs alongside the National Bison Range boundary, west of Ravalli, thanks to a Confederated Salish and Kootenai Tribes Natural Resources Department project. The goal of the Jocko River Bison Range Reach Restoration Project is primarily to restore the stream and floodplain impacted by levees, humans, and agricultural uses. The project rebuilds a new channel where the river has historically meandered, revegetates the area with native plants, and restores the wetland and riparian habitats. Over the years, the riverbed has shifted to the edge of the floodplain and straightened, a process called channelization that deepens and narrows the riverbed. It's a problem often caused by levees or physical barriers that constrain the river. The Jocko River has been confined against the mountain that defines the southern edge of the Bison Range, causing erosion and increasing sediment in the riverbed. The restoration project, split into two phases, is reconstructing a meandering channel to its historical course. Riparian structures are being built into the bank using jackknifed trees. Portions of the trees will hang into the riverbed, creating cool, protected areas for aquatic species. The project includes adding native plants and willow trees along the river, and that newly built low banks will allow for natural flooding during heavy water flow periods, helping plants to regrow. The native vegetation regrowth will benefit the local wildlife, and the repaired floodplain is estimated to restore 30 acres of wetland habitat while slowing fast and destructive floodwaters. The project should allow fish to return to the Jocko with the new, wider, slower waters. The roughly $5 million in construction costs for the Jocko River Bison Range Reach Restoration Project is supported by a $1.9 billion CSKT Water Compact Settlement, a tribal, state, federal agreement to fulfill water rights for the Salish, Kalispell, and Kootenai people as guaranteed by the 1855 Hellgate Treaty. As part of the Water Compact, the tribes regained control of the CSKT Bison Range and acquired additional land in the area, enabling the large-scale restoration project. As America celebrates its 250th birthday this 4th of July, there are many ways to join in on the festivities, from fireworks to rodeos to live music. On Wednesday, July 1st, the Livingston Roundup Rodeo opens with its first of four nights, 8 p.m., the Livingston Roundup Rodeo at the Park County Fairgrounds with post-rodeo fireworks over the arena. This is J.P. Pomnikowski for Human Capital on KGVM 95.9 FM and online at kgvm.org. 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
1: I'm Dr. Anthony Lizowitz, and this is Climate Connections. Heavy rain can flood sports fields and force games and practices to be canceled. And Matt Libber, the executive director of Maryland Soccerplex, a sprawling complex of 24 sports fields near Washington, D.C., says soggy conditions put athletes at risk.
2: It could cause injuries if they're slipping and sliding across the field, most commonly seen in like ACL tears or MCL tears, sprained ankles, things of that nature.
1: On the other hand, drought can also damage grass fields, and both extreme rain and drought are getting more intense as the climate warms. So the Soccerplex is making its fields more resilient. They're switching their turf fields from bluegrass to Bermuda grass, which is more drought tolerant. And they've installed drainage pipes under the fields so rain can flow underground instead of pooling on the surface.
2: Each field costs about $150,000 to retrofit.
1: But Libber says he and his staff knew they'd recoup that cost quickly by avoiding lost revenue from canceled games.
2: Since we put them in, I can count on my hand the number of days that we've actually closed fields completely because of rain incidents.
1: So these upgrades help ensure that athletes can get out and play even as the climate changes. Climate Connections is produced by the Yale Center for Environmental Communication. To learn more about climate change, visit climateconnections.org.

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1: I'm Rick Smith, and this is Labor History in Two. On this day in labor history, the year was 1929. That was the day 1,800 streetcar drivers and motormen walked off the job at New Orleans Public Service. The Amalgamated Association of Street and Electric Railway Employees, Division 194, had been in contract negotiations for months. They demanded higher wages, a closed shop, and an end to arbitrary discharges. The company was looking to bust the Amalgamated with the creation of a company union. For the first few days, the strike was quiet. But then, on July 5th, the company brought in strikebreakers. 10,000 union members and their supporters gathered to stop scab service. The company attempted to run a lone streetcar down Canal Street. Immediately, it was pelted with bricks and stones. The scab driver bailed. Another four cars attempted to leave the car barn. Pitched battles raged for hours with police and scabs. Two union men were shot and killed by scabs, and hundreds more injured. Trade unions throughout the city threatened a general strike. The strike raged on for 2 months. Throughout the summer, trolleys were burned to the ground, tracks destroyed, switches cemented in place. As the weeks wore on, conditions became more desperate. That's when Clovis and Beanie Martin, former Division 194 conductors, decided to help out. They had since left public transit to open the Martin Brothers coffee stand and restaurant. They declared to their former union brothers, quote, "We are with you heart and soul. We are with you till hell freezes over." They offered free supersized sandwiches for the poor boys. The strikers would eventually win some of their demands. The sandwiches would become a standard in New Orleans cuisine, better known as the Po' Boy. For more information, go to laborhistoryin2.com, like us on Facebook, follow us on Twitter at laborhistoryin2.

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1: It's time for Field Notes, brought to you by the Montana Natural History Center. The road dissecting Lee Metcalf National Wildlife Refuge meanders from agricultural to wetland to forest habitats. Bird sightings abound, and a cacophony of bird songs and calls provides a soundtrack for walking, from the quack, quack, quack of mallards to the cock, cock of the ringneck pheasant to the hoot, hoot, hoo, hoo of the great horned owl. Guru, ah, ah, ah, the stuttering, rattling call of sandhill cranes greeted me upon arriving. It's a loud call that sounds like gargling while playing a trumpet and is caused by the crane's 2 feet of trachea coiled into an S shape as it descends into the chest, resulting in a rich, low-pitched call. I scan the field with binoculars, hoping for assistance from Callie, my border collie, a breed infamous for moving wayward sheep back to the flock with their border collie eye. Callie's stop and stare is unparalleled for indicating nearby pheasant, crane, or heron, and once a beaver. Even though cranes range from 2.5 feet to 4.5 feet tall, they can be very difficult to see as they walk in the tall reeds and cattails. These birds are gray, but in the spring they cover their feathers with oxidized mud, resulting in the reddish-brown color that allows them to hide in plain sight. This evening, they eluded binoculars and a dog with exceptional focus and perseverance. Continuing our walk, we approached a cottonwood and the tree was singing. A chorus of peat and beer rang through the stillness of the late summer evening as dozens of European starlings invisible behind the canopy of leaves sang with joy. European starlings were introduced into the U.S. in 1890 when 100 birds were released into Central Park by Shakespeare enthusiasts who wanted America to have all the birds mentioned by the playwright. These birds, often considered invasive pests, are known for their imitations of the red-tailed hawk, Western meadowlark, American robin, and northern flicker. Upon hearing the scream of a red tail, a birder must often confirm whether the bird calling is actually a hawk or a mimicking starling. We walked across the levee between ponds while strolling west, noticing two trumpeter swans swimming languidly. Passing the swans and listening intently for other birds, whomp, whomp, oh, oh, broke the quiet of the evening as the swans beat the air with their wings. Trumpeter swans are the largest waterfowl in the U.S., up to 6 feet tall with a wingspan of 8 feet and weighing over 20 pounds. They need at least a 100-yard-long runway of open water, a football field minus the end zones, to gain enough speed to take off and almost sound like galloping horses, whoop, whoop, as they run hard across the water to generate speed. Their call did not sound like a bird at all. It sounded like a trumpet, breaking the quiet of the late summer evening. As we continued walking, Callie and I scanned the cattails and marsh grasses, looking for the familiar red and yellow wing patches, colorful epaulets of the red-winged blackbird. None were visible, but conchlories reverberated, creating an oral path. The birds were out of sight, but impossible to ignore. My binoculars and Callie's expert eyes were scanning unsuccessfully for a red-winged blackbird perched on top of or among the cattails. Red-winged blackbirds are harbingers of spring in Montana, among the early arrivals to the state, beginning to arrive in February as they instinctively know when to return to breeding grounds for mating and nesting, also seeming to know instinctively when birders long for snow to melt and winter to fade. It was almost dark as we finished our walk. The total birds seen this evening were two, thank you, trumpeter swans, but the orchestra of cranes, starlings, and blackbirds brought the species total much higher, filling the evening air with the music and the magic found at Lee Metcalf Wildlife Refuge. Guru, ah-ah, oh-oh, pink, beer, conchlorie, daily walk, birds sang, departed and relaxed. Today's field note was written in the Field Notes Writing Workshop at the Montana Natural History Center. 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To find out about upcoming events and programs at the center, call 406 327-0405 or visit our website at montananaturalist.org.

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0: KGVM thanks Pine Creek Lodge for their support. 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Brothers on Wednesday, July 8th, Houndmouth with Tim Skelly, Thursday and Friday, the 9th and 10th of July, 710 Ashbury on Saturday, the 11th, Neil Francis with Lost Canyons on Sunday, the 12th, and many more. 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They hope to see you soon for some music between the pines.
1: 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This is Human Capital, news and features of Montana government. I'm J.P. Pomnikowski. 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A federal judge in Montana has thrown out more than 185,000 acres of oil and gas leases in Montana and the Dakotas, and 1.5 million acres of Wyoming oil and gas leases sold under the Trump administration. The decision was issued by Chief Judge Brian Morris of the U.S. District Court of Montana. It's the third time that Judge Morris has ruled against the U.S. Department of the Interior over the protection of sage-grouse habitat. At the heart of the case is how the U.S. Bureau of Land Management applied its 2015 sage-grouse conservation plans. The lawsuit was brought by the Montana Wildlife Federation, the Wilderness Society, the National Audubon Society, the National Wildlife Federation, and Montana Audubon. The groups argued that oil and gas leasing should have been steered first to areas outside of key habitat for threatened and endangered species, so that the sage-grouse would stay off the federal endangered species list. The 2015 sage-grouse plan required the agency to prioritize oil and gas leasing and development outside of sensitive habitat, particularly in designated priority areas. But in 2018, in Trump's first term, the BLM told staff to disregard those prioritization requirements when offering new oil and gas drilling leases in sage-grouse country. The judge in the case acknowledged disruptive economic impacts to the western states caused by vacating the lease sales, but concluded that BLM's legal violations outweighed those considerations, except in cases where a lease was already producing oil and gas. Most of the leases have been granted, but drilling and extraction have not yet begun. A Northwest Montana tribal project has restored a portion of the Jocko River to its natural flow, where the river runs alongside the National Bison Range boundary, west of Ravalli, thanks to a Confederated Salish and Kootenai Tribes Natural Resources Department project. The goal of the Jocko River Bison Range Reach Restoration Project is primarily to restore the stream and floodplain impacted by levees, humans, and agricultural uses. The project rebuilds a new channel where the river has historically meandered, revegetates the area with native plants, and restores the wetland and riparian habitats. Over the years, the riverbed has shifted to the edge of the floodplain and straightened, a process called channelization that deepens and narrows the riverbed. It's a problem often caused by levees or physical barriers that constrain the river. The Jocko River has been confined against the mountain that defines the southern edge of the Bison Range, causing erosion and increasing sediment in the riverbed. The restoration project, split into two phases, is reconstructing a meandering channel to its historical course. Riparian structures are being built into the bank using jackknifed trees. Portions of the trees will hang into the riverbed, creating cool, protected areas for aquatic species. The project includes adding native plants and willow trees along the river, and that newly built low banks will allow for natural flooding during heavy water flow periods, helping plants to regrow. The native vegetation regrowth will benefit the local wildlife, and the repaired floodplain is estimated to restore 30 acres of wetland habitat while slowing fast and destructive floodwaters. The project should allow fish to return to the Jocko with the new, wider, slower waters. The roughly $5 million in construction costs for the Jocko River Bison Range Reach Restoration Project is supported by a $1.9 billion CSKT Water Compact Settlement, a tribal, state, federal agreement to fulfill water rights for the Salish, Kalispell, and Kootenai people as guaranteed by the 1855 Hellgate Treaty. As part of the Water Compact, the tribes regained control of the CSKT Bison Range and acquired additional land in the area, enabling the large-scale restoration project. As America celebrates its 250th birthday this 4th of July, there are many ways to join in on the festivities, from fireworks to rodeos to live music. On Wednesday, July 1st, the Livingston Roundup Rodeo opens with its first of four nights, 8 p.m., the Livingston Roundup Rodeo at the Park County Fairgrounds with post-rodeo fireworks over the arena. This is J.P. 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

0: From New York, this is Democracy Now!
1: This is a fight of who belongs and who this administration wants to erase. And we won't let them do that. This victory is not the end. It is not the beginning. But it's a reflection and a pause.
0: The Supreme Court upholds birthright citizenship. President Trump says he'll go to Congress next. We'll speak to Columbia University historian May Nye. Then, in a loss for the civil rights of transgender Americans, the court upholds state bans on trans athletes participating in women and girls sports. We'll get reaction from the ACLU's Chase Strangio. Then, the Supreme Court upholds mail-in ballots. But Trump continues to fight for Congress to pass the SAVE Act, which could disenfranchise millions of voters. We'll speak to Mother Jones reporter Ari Berman. And finally, ahead of July 4th, we'll talk about the fight over reparations in Evanston, Illinois, with Howard Law professor Justin Hansford.
2: After the city of Evanston established a reparations commission in 2021, that was one of the most influential around the country, the Donald Trump Department of Justice has sought to kill it. But here on the 250th anniversary of the nation's founding, we know that racial justice actually requires us to repair the injustices of the past.
0: All that and more coming up. Welcome to Democracy Now!, democracynow.org, The War and Peace Report. I'm Amy Goodman. In Venezuela, the confirmed death toll from last week's devastating twin earthquakes is nearing 2,000 people, though that number is expected to soar. On Tuesday, NASA researchers said a review of satellite images along the coast of La Guaira, near this epicenter of the June 24th earthquake, showed more than 58,000 buildings damaged or destroyed. Tens of thousands of people are still missing 1 week after the quake struck, with hopes fading that rescue teams will find remaining survivors trapped in the rubble. The United Nations warns displaced survivors are likely to face hunger and the spread of disease as the quakes have escalated. Venezuela's already dire humanitarian crisis, caused in part by harsh U.S. sanctions. Even before the earthquakes, aid groups estimate nearly 8 million people in Venezuela were already in need of urgent humanitarian support. The World Food Program is appealing for $50 million to provide food assistance to some 500,000 people in Venezuela over the next 3 months. Indirect technical talks between U.S. and Iranian teams got underway in Qatar today after Iran's top negotiator said his nation would not enter further high-level negotiations until the U.S. meets the terms of its memorandum of understanding with Iran. Mohammed Bakar Ghalibaf spoke on Iranian state television.
3: Even now that we are negotiating with America, we are not negotiating with a friend. We are negotiating with an untrustworthy enemy who will definitely take action against us whenever they find the opportunity. In truth, a person can negotiate well only if they are also prepared for war.
0: Ghalibaf added, Iran's guarantee of free passage through the Strait of Hormuz is only valid for 60 days and that Iran would never give up its rights to control the waterway under any circumstances. He called the Strait Iran's greatest instrument of power. Following those remarks, Iran's Navy said a commercial container ship ran aground in shallow waters as it tried to circumvent the normal shipping route through the Strait of Hormuz. Meanwhile, Israeli Defense Minister Israel Katz has threatened to bomb Iran for a third time, despite the Trump administration's apparent efforts at diplomacy. Israeli Prime Minister Benjamin Netanyahu met Tuesday with Israeli soldiers in southern Lebanon, telling his forces they would continue their occupation as long as Hezbollah poses a threat. It was his first visit to Lebanon since Israel invaded its northern neighbor March 2nd. Israeli attacks on Lebanon since then have killed over 4,000 people and have continued despite the U.S. ceasefire with Iran, which requires Israel stop bombing Lebanon and withdraw its forces. In Washington, D.C., the House of Representatives Tuesday rejected a war powers resolution seeking to limit President Trump's authority to involve U.S. forces in Israel's war on Lebanon. The measure was brought by Michigan Congresswoman Rashida Tlaib, the only Palestinian-American serving in Congress. It was rejected on a vote of 189-235 after 22 Democrats joined most Republicans voting against it. The United Nations is calling on donors to fill a $100 million gap in funding for UNRWA, the UN Agency for Palestinian Refugees. On Tuesday, UN Secretary General Antonio Guterres said millions of Palestinians are at risk due to the shortfall, as well as Israel's massive restrictions on UNRWA's ability to work in the occupied Palestinian territories. This comes as Israeli media is reporting the Trump-created so-called Board of Peace will soon begin managing humanitarian shelters in Gaza. The newspaper Israel Hayom reports the first site will open near Rafah within weeks and will be policed by a multinational force armed with so-called less lethal weapons. The report also stated Israel's military will continue expanding its control beyond the so-called yellow line agreed to in the U.S. brokered October ceasefire. Israel continues to violate the agreement on a daily basis. Republicans controlling the House Rules Committee have refused to allow a floor vote on a bipartisan amendment seeking to block the integration of the U.S. and Israeli militaries. The proposed U.S.-Israel Defense Technology Cooperation Initiative would accelerate U.S.-Israeli technology sharing, co-production of weapon systems and partnerships on the military use of artificial intelligence, biotechnology, and more. An amendment by California Democrat Ro Khanna and Kentucky Republican Thomas Massie would have removed the initiative from the 2027 National Defense Authorization Act. Congressmember Khanna spoke out Tuesday after Republican leaders refused to make the amendment eligible for debate.
4: This is unconscionable. They're not even giving us a vote on the amendment. Thomas and I will continue to fight to make sure we don't compromise American sovereignty.
0: The Supreme Court, in a 6-3 ruling Tuesday, rejected President Trump's attempt to abolish birthright citizenship, a right that's enshrined into the 14th Amendment of the U.S. Constitution. Trump signed an executive order on his first day back in office that declared children born in the U.S. to undocumented people or immigrant parents without permanent status would no longer be granted U.S. citizenship. Conservative Justices John Roberts, Amy Coney Barrett, and Brett Kavanaugh joined the three liberal justices in opposing Trump. Chief Justice Roberts wrote in the decision, quote, citizenship, then and now, was the right to have rights to freely participate in our political community. The framers of the 14th Amendment extended that promise to every freeborn person in this land. We keep that promise today, unquote. Immigrant rights advocates gathered at the steps of the Supreme Court. This is Illinois Democratic Congressmember Delia Ramirez, who's the daughter of Guatemalan immigrants.
5: I am the proud, proud daughter of Maria Elvira Ramirez Guerra, a Guatemalan immigrant who crossed the border pregnant with me. I am a citizen by birthright. I am an American, and every single person in this country, if you're born here, you're an American, period, punto, no exceptions. Am I right?
0: We'll have more on this story after headlines with Columbia University professor, historian May Nye, also a birthright citizen. In another major Supreme Court decision, justices ruled states can prohibit transgender student athletes from competing in women's and girls' sports teams, upholding bans in Idaho and West Virginia. Justices ruled unanimously that the state bans do not violate Title IX, the federal law against sex discrimination in education. They split 6-3 over whether the trans athlete bans are unconstitutional, with the conservative majority finding they do not run afoul of the 14th Amendment's Equal Protection Clause. The ruling was lauded by President Trump, who said on social media, big win. Senior counsel for ACLU's LGBTQ and HIV rights project, Joshua Block, said in a statement, quote, this is a heartbreaking ruling. The reality is that the equality of transgender women and girls takes nothing away from, in fact, promotes the equality of all women and girls. We'll have more on this story with the ACLU's Chase Strangio. In a major ruling on campaign finance, the Supreme Court has struck down a federal law that limited the amount of money that political parties can spend in coordination with a candidate for office. In their 6-3 ruling, the court's conservative justices wrote that, coordinated expenditure limits violate the First Amendment. In a dissenting opinion, Justice Elena Kagan wrote, quote, the court ushers back in the same opportunities for quid pro quo corruption that the contribution limits were meant to check, she wrote. This comes as a new report by Public Citizen finds cryptocurrency, artificial intelligence, big tech, and online betting corporations have collectively spent $294 million to influence federal elections in this election cycle. That's more than half the record $517 million that corporations have reported spending so far. In Colorado, 29-year-old Democratic socialist and first-time congressional candidate Melat Quiroz has defeated 15-term incumbent Congresswoman Diana DeGette in the first congressional district primary. Quiroz appears to have carried more than half of all votes in the three-way race to represent the Denver-based district. She won despite a flood of dark money spent to quash her campaign while supporting DeGette's reelection. That included funds indirectly funneled by the super PAC operated by the American-Israel Public Affairs Committee into outside spending groups, including pro-choice majority action. Melat Quiroz spoke to his supporters at a raucous victory party Tuesday evening.
6: To take the fight to Donald Trump and the oligarchy. We will not wait. We will not wait to abolish ICE and pass Medicare for all. We will not wait to put an end to the politics of the past, to get big money out of our politics, and to reject corporate PACs and AIPAC. And no, we will not wait to end the genocide in Palestine.
0: Also on Tuesday, Colorado Democratic Senator John Hickenlooper survived a strong primary challenge from progressive state Senator Julie Gonzalez, who was backed by the Democratic Socialists of America. In immigration news, hundreds of thousands of immigrant children facing deportation orders are having to represent themselves in court. That's according to the Vera Institute of Justice and DropSite News, which looked at federal immigration data that showed more than 400,000 immigrant children have been forced to appear in court without legal representation. In related news, a federal court in Denver, Colorado, is the latest to oppose the Trump administration's efforts to indefinitely imprison immigrants, most of whom have no criminal records without access to a bond hearing. This is at least the fourth time a federal court has rejected Trump's mass detention policy. Advocacy groups have filed a complaint on behalf of dozens of immigrants who were deported from the United States to Ghana and then returned to their countries of origin despite their fears they could face torture or persecution. The complaint was filed with West Africa's top human rights court, accusing Ghana's government of complicity with the Trump administration in deporting the immigrants, some to the countries they had fled to and others left stranded in third countries to which they had no ties. The complaint involves 27 of at least 60 immigrants who've been deported to Ghana since September under Trump's so-called third country agreements. And thousands of people rallied in different regions of South Africa for another round of anti-immigrant demonstrations Tuesday. Vigilante violence against African immigrants has soared across South Africa in recent months, driving many people to flee in fear. Thousands of immigrants, most from Zimbabwe and Malawi, have requested consular support to evacuate South Africa as they're living in constant fear of violent harassment on the streets and attacks on their businesses by xenophobic groups. Among their targets is Princess Ajay, who grew up in South Africa since moving from Ghana as a toddler. She's been sleeping on the streets outside a government office in Durban since May when an anti-immigrant mob broke into her hair and beauty salon and looted it.
7: Was awake because we don't know

0: citizenship. In a 6-3 ruling, the justices upheld birthright citizenship, reaffirming the principle that children born on U.S. soil are American citizens, a right enshrined in the 14th Amendment of the U.S. Constitution. The ruling strikes down President Trump's executive order from his first day back in office last year that declared children born in the U.S. to undocumented people or immigrant parents without permanent residency would no longer be granted U.S. citizenship. Chief Justice Roberts wrote in the decision, quote, citizenship then and now was the right to have rights to freely participate in our political community. The framers of the 14th Amendment extended that promise to every freeborn person in this land. We keep that promise today, unquote. Conservative Justices John Roberts, Amy Coney Barrett, and Brett Kavanaugh joined the three liberal justices in opposing Trump. But Justice Kavanaugh wrote he would strike down the executive order based on federal law, not the Constitution. In their dissents, conservative justices Clarence Thomas, Neil Gorsuch, and Samuel Alito Jr. called the decision a serious mistake that would open the door to so-called birth tourists. President Trump, who followed the case closely, even attended part of the oral arguments in person, said on social media, quote, the Supreme Court upheld birthright citizenship, which is too bad for our country, but we can easily make it up in Congress through legislation with the support of the president that has now been determined during this process. Congress should start today to work on ending expensive and unfair to our country birthright citizenship. They will have my complete and total support, the president wrote. Well, for more on this momentous decision and long history of struggle over birthright citizenship, we go to Southern Maryland, where we're joined by a birthright citizen, Mei Nai, Lung Family Professor of Asian American Studies and Professor of History at Columbia University, author of several books, including the award-winning Impossible Subjects, Illegal Aliens, and the Making of Modern America. Professor Nai, welcome back to Democracy Now! Start off by talking about the significance of the Supreme Court ruling upholding birthright citizenship.
1: Thank you, Amy, for having me. It's a pleasure to be here. This is a very important ruling. It upholds a constitutional principle that was set in after the Civil War that all persons born in the U.S. are citizens of the U.S. It's extremely important because not only in upholding the Constitution, it puts a brake on President Trump's insane drive against immigrants to drive people out of the country and to deny them any rights while they're here.
0: So talk about exactly what this means for people. You yourself, is that right, a birthright citizen?
1: Yes, my parents are immigrants.
0: So talk about what this means at this point, and President Trump almost not skipping a beat in saying, okay, we'll just go to Congress then.
1: Well, Justice Kavanaugh opened that door for him, unfortunately. What it means right now is that despite all of the decisions and rulings and support for the Supreme Court for his program of mass deportations, ending immigration, ending asylum, ending temporary protective status, all of these measures against immigrants, this would have been the culmination of that campaign to deny birthright citizenship to the children of undocumented and temporary migrants. So it puts a brake on that agenda, and it also avoids, I think, what would be chaos in this country if that were to go into effect.
0: Explain what you mean with Justice Kavanaugh opening the door, and also talk about the House Speaker saying that they would take this up, although, of course, he dismissed Congress once again early yesterday.
1: Well, I think it's extremely unlikely that Congress could even pass such legislation. Maybe they could get some votes in the House where they have not been able to in the past. I don't think it could ever pass the Senate and would have to go through the Supreme Court again to see if it was constitutional. So I think it's a pipe dream, but this is a path that Trump will take to keep the issue alive and to keep fighting and to keep up his rhetoric against immigrants, especially people of color.
0: Professor Nai, you wrote a piece earlier this year for The Economist headlined, America's a Nation of Immigrants with a History of Exclusion. As we go into

0: this 250th anniversary of the birth of the United States. Can you talk about that history? What form the exclusion has taken? Are there moments where xenophobia recedes and where it, like this moment today, to say the least, rears its ugly head?
1: You know, all the discussion we're having right now about the 14th Amendment is really important for us to remember, because it is the importance of it is that it broke the tie between citizenship and race, and it laid the possibility, indeed the principle, that America is a multiracial democracy, not just for white people, not just for whites and blacks, but for all people. And that is the legacy of the Civil War and the 14th Amendment. Now, what happened, though, after the ratification of the 14th Amendment is that there were moves in the South to retake the South for white supremacy, and this was by and large supported by the Supreme Court in many decisions that eviscerated the meaning of citizenship for the freed black people. And this, as we know, culminated in 1896 with the Plessy decision, which created the legal fiction of separate but equal and enshrined segregation into the Constitution. Now, Wong Kim Ark, the decision that upholds birthright citizenship, is just 2 years after, 3 years after Plessy. So we have to ask what happened in between those two times. And as the Supreme Court eviscerated the 14th Amendment for black people, it also upheld Chinese exclusion laws, laws that refused naturalization to Chinese people, laws that said Chinese could be deported without any due process whatsoever. And so we have simultaneously going on in the Supreme Court an evisceration of black civil rights and a strong exclusionary agenda aimed at Chinese, but actually put into the foundations of our immigration policy. These exclusions are potentially used against all immigrants. So these are part of the long struggle to reinterpret the 14th Amendment so that it mainly serves corporations. You know, we have the emergence of the corporation as a legal person with rights under the 14th Amendment. So people are dropped to the background, and we have the power of business and money now taking over the rights of the 14th Amendment.
0: I want to go to the grandson of Wong Kim Ark, Norman Wong, who celebrated the Supreme Court decision upholding birthright citizenship in San Francisco.
2: Wong Kim Ark's victory ensured that people like me and millions of others would be recognized as fully American, not as outsiders in the country of our birth. His case transformed the 14th Amendment from the words on paper into living promise. Today, that promise is still being tested. Birthright citizenship is not just a legal principle. It's a statement about who we are as a nation. It affirms that America is not defined by bloodlines or exclusion, but shared values and equal rights. This is Wong Kim Ark's legacy. This is my legacy. It is our legacy.
0: As we wrap up, Professor Nye, the significance of who Norman Wong's grandfather was, and as we move into July 4th, as everyone is celebrating history, what that history is all about.
1: You know, Wong Kim Ark, and that statement by his descendant is a wonderful statement about the principle of birthright citizenship. But let's be reminded that why did the Supreme Court uphold birthright citizenship in 1898 at a time when it was rolling back civil rights for black people? I think one of the things in the ruling of Wong Kim Ark that is important is that they said, if we deny birthright citizenship to Chinese Americans, we deny it to all the Europeans and their descendants in this country. And they had their eye on the fact that immigration was on an uptick from Europe in the 1880s and 1890s, and they wanted to protect those people Today, we have a very different country, and it's not just Europeans and their children who enjoy birthright citizenship, but the children of all immigrants. And that is a different country today, and that difference is what the president and his administration is trying to attack.
0: May Nye, Lung Family Professor of Asian American Studies, Professor of History at Columbia University, author of a number of books, including Impossible Subjects, Illegal Aliens and the Making of Modern America. Coming up, the Supreme Court upholds state bans on trans athletes in women's and girls sports. We'll speak with the ACLU's Chase Strangio. We'll also talk to Mother Jones reporter Ari Berman about the Supreme Court ruling on mail-in ballots and President Trump's continuing to push for the Save America Act. Stay with us.

0: Small Things by Cassie Velaza. This is Democracy Now!, democracynow.org. I'm Amy Goodman. In another major Supreme Court decision, justices ruled states can prohibit transgender student athletes from competing in women's and girls' sports, upholding bans in Idaho and West Virginia. Justices ruled unanimously the state bans don't violate Title IX, the federal law against sex discrimination in education. They split 6-3 over whether the trans athlete bans are unconstitutional, with the conservative majority finding they do not run afoul of the 14th Amendment's Equal Protection Clause. The ruling was lauded by President Trump, who said on social media, big win. Senior counsel for the ACLU's LGBTQ and HIV rights project, Joshua Block, said in a statement, quote, this is a heartbreaking ruling. The reality is that the equality of transgender women and girls takes nothing away from and in fact promotes the equality of all women and girls, unquote. For more, we're joined by Chase Strangio, co-director of the ACLU's LGBTQ and HIV project. In December of 2024, Chase made history as the first openly trans attorney to present oral arguments at the U.S. Supreme Court. He joins us here in New York. Welcome back to Democracy Now!, Chase. Explain these two Supreme Court rulings.
1: Yeah, so I think it's important for people to understand just one big picture point here, which is that we have before the Supreme Court this decision about trans athletes' participation in sports, and the court is making a ruling on both Title IX, which is the federal law that prohibits sex discrimination in education, and the Equal Protection Clause. And of course, this is a precedential legal system. So if the court is offering a constrained reading of these statutory protections and constitutional protections, it's going to impact everyone, not just trans people. And so I just want to start with that. And then on the Title IX piece of the ruling, with sports, Congress passed an additional statute called the Javits Amendment, which does give a lot more leeway when it comes to the ways in which sports can be regulated. And so the court confined its Title IX ruling to the context of sports and in essence said that if we accept the premise that sex means sex assigned at birth, that this is a potentially reasonable way to manage the context of sports, which are zero sum. It's a very narrow Title IX ruling. On equal protection, we have the split in the court, in essence, saying that it doesn't violate the Equal Protection Clause of the 14th Amendment. Again, we're dealing with the 14th Amendment before this court to exclude categorically trans women and girls from women's sports. And that is obviously a devastating ruling, but again, very much cabined to the context of sports.
0: Put this into the broader context of intensifying attacks against the trans community and other decisions by the Supreme Court.
1: Yeah, I mean, I think we have to understand the way in which sports in particular was being used as a way to vilify trans people with two ultimate objectives, both from the Trump administration and from states around the country. The first is that there is an effort that we're seeing escalate to push trans people out of public life, out of our schools, out of our workplaces, and sports was hopefully going to be the wedge that conservatives used for a broad legal ruling that legitimized those efforts. And also, especially from the Trump administration, we're seeing attacks on trans people and as immigrants as part of the administration's central goal of expanding executive power and increasing the legitimacy of the Trump administration's authority over every aspect of our bodily autonomy and everyday life.
0: I want to turn to one of the plaintiffs in the case. This is Becky Pepper Jackson of West Virginia. Speaking when she first filed her lawsuit, at the time she was just 11 years old.
2: I first tried out for a school sport my sixth grade year for cross country. Everyone in my family is runners, so it was nice to get like help from them. I originally wanted to try out for the long distance team because that's what I had known and loved from cross country and running with my family. But my coach told me that if I were to just go for long distance, I wouldn't have made the team because it was much more competitive during track season. So she encouraged me to try shot put and discus, which as it turned out, I really loved. Being able to compete alongside my peers was really fun for me because it taught me teamwork. I made a lot of friends, but most of all, I just had fun, and that's all I wanted to do. When my mom told me about the fact that I wouldn't be able to play the sports that I love, I was devastated. I asked my mom what my options were, and they said that we could talk to the ACLU and Lambda Legal, and that's when we filed our lawsuit with them.
0: Becky Pepper Jackson is now a 15-year-old high school sophomore. She recently won first place in the shot put at the state high school track and field championships and came in fourth in a discus competition in May. The state governor criticized her win, writing on social media, quote, "The state track and field championship confirms the fundamental unfairness of letting boys compete in girls' sports," unquote. Becky Pepper Jackson is believed to be the only person in the entire state the ban applies to. If you can respond to who Becky is and the significance of this and this issue of the focus on going after trans athletes. I heard Illinois Governor Pritzker yesterday saying about the Supreme Court ruling, we have three trans athletes that this affects of over 100,000 athletes.
3: Yeah, we're talking about an incredibly small number of athletes. There is Becky in West Virginia, and there's one athlete in Idaho. So that's two people. And again, Becky was 11 years old when she filed her lawsuit. She transitioned before she ever went through puberty. In 2021, when that lawsuit was filed, the rhetoric was very much about this so-called unfairness was about going through an endogenous, typical male puberty. Well, guess what? Becky never went through that puberty. Becky has all the typical characteristics of someone assigned female at birth. And she was terrible at running. She could not make the team and was told, you should become a thrower. She works hard every single day. And here she is being demonized just for trying to participate with her friends.
0: And as we wrap up, can you talk about the other athlete, Lindsay Hickox in Idaho?
3: Lindsay Hickox also, she wanted to play on a club intramural team in college. We're talking about the least competitive context you could imagine, and she just wanted to be a part of her collegiate experience. Both Becky and Lindsay just wanted to be part of teams, and here we are demonizing them when we have serious problems in this country.
0: So where do you go from here, Chase, with your work?
3: We continue to fight. Look, these are devastating rulings from the Supreme Court, both this term and last term. And yet in the lower courts, we're still achieving important victories that are delaying some of the most egregious harms from the Trump administration's attack on trans people. So in and out of the courtroom, we keep fighting. But we need people to understand that their freedom is bound up in ours. These rulings will affect them, too. And so if we aren't mobilizing together, then we're going to get these constrained interpretations of our civil rights protections. And ultimately, that's going to serve the Trump administration's objectives to ultimately make all of our lives more constrained and less free.
0: Chase Strangio, co-director of the ACLU's LGBTQ and HIV project. In December of 2024, Chase made history by becoming the first openly trans attorney to present oral arguments at the U.S. Supreme Court for United States versus Scrimeti. This is Democracy Now!, democracynow.org. I'm Amy Goodman. And another major Supreme Court ruling this week, justices voted 5-4 to uphold a Mississippi law that allows mail-in ballots to be counted up to 5 days after an election, as long as they're postmarked by Election Day. A ruling overturning the law could have seen hundreds of thousands of voters disenfranchised in future elections due to postal delays or because they live in remote rural locations. A New York Times review of the 2024 election found at least 725,000 such ballots. Chief Justice John Roberts, Justice Amy Coney Barrett joined with the liberal justice to make the majority. The ruling is a blow to President Trump, who sought to limit voting by mail, even though he himself votes by mail, while promoting conspiracy theories about mail-in ballots. Speaking to reporters in the Oval Office Monday, President Trump criticized the court's decision.
4: Well, because of the mail-in ballot ruling, which was a little bit surprising, gives people more time to vote illegally, let's say. But the SAVE Act is even more important, and that's the right. Do you have to be a citizen of our country? Okay, you have to show you're a citizen of our country, called citizenship. Or that was a ruling that was, I think it was very detrimental to honest elections.
0: In his dissent, Justice Alito echoed some of President Trump's rhetoric linking mail-in voting with election fraud. He wrote, quote, Today's decision leaves open opportunities for voter fraud that may further undermine Americans' faith in the integrity of this country's elections. Diverse sources have recognized that mail-in ballots increase the potential for fraud, he said. For more, we're joined by Ari Berman, national voting rights correspondent for Mother Jones. His latest article is headlined in a rare blow to Trump. The Supreme Court just saved mail-in voting for now. Another recent piece, how Democrats can still win the redistricting war by 2028. Ari, welcome back to Democracy Now! Start off with the Supreme Court upholding mail-in voting.
5: Well, hi, Amy. Thank you for having me back on the show. It was a rare victory for voting rights and a rare victory for voting rights against Donald Trump. And basically what the Supreme Court did is it upheld these grace periods for mail ballots so that if your ballot is postmarked by election day, it can be counted in the case of Mississippi up to 5 days earlier. The laws vary in different states. But just to contradict what President Trump said, it's not delaying the election. The election is still taking place on election day. It's just giving people more time for their votes to be counted if there are things like postal delays, which we saw in 2020. And so it was a big deal because a ruling the other way could have disenfranchised hundreds of thousands of voters and injected chaos into the midterms. And so that's not going to happen now. It was still very disturbing, however, to hear Justice Alito and four of the conservative justices really echo a lot of Trump's lies about mail voting and claim that mail voting leads to voter fraud, which every study shows it does not. And so even though this was a victory for voting rights, my fear is that this is going to embolden Republicans to double down on their efforts to try to get rid of mail voting, including the Save America Act, Trump's a sweeping voter suppression bill, which he seems desperate to go to any lengths to try to pass.
0: I mean, Oregon votes completely by mail. Is that right, Ari?
5: Yeah, Oregon votes completely by mail. Washington votes completely by mail. California uses mail voting in large numbers. Lots of Republican-controlled states use mail voting in large numbers. Alaska, for example, Utah, for example. There's study after study after study that shows that mail voting is safe and secure. And a lot of Republicans use mail voting in places like Florida, in places like Arizona. Trump himself has voted by mail most recently in a special election in the spring. And so basically, smart Republican strategists don't want to end mail voting. But the fact is that President Trump is obsessed with this issue. He blames mail voting for the reason why he lost in 2020, even though that's not actually why he lost. And so mail voting is just one of a number of different options that people have to vote. You can vote by mail. You can vote early. If you still want to vote the traditional way, you can vote in person on election day. And giving voters those options is what leads to increased voter turnout. There's no evidence of voter fraud from mail voting. And it's really just unfortunate that not just the president, but justices on the Supreme Court are now echoing so many of these MAGA lies about mail voting.
0: In the wake of the court's ruling, President Trump again pushed for the passage of the SAVE Act. He posted on social media, quote, "There's only one reason to oppose cheating," he said. And he goes on to say, in a time when there is a powerful communist movement taking place in our country, one more dangerous in World War I, World War II, Pearl Harbor, September 11th, all Democrats and our five Republican Senate holdouts must vote to save our country, he said. He has also called passing the SAVE Act a national emergency. Of course, what he's talking about in what is more dangerous than 9/11 and World War I and World War II and Pearl Harbor are democratic socialists winning in this country. But can you explain what the SAVE Act is, even as Speaker Johnson just dismissed the House of Representatives?
5: Yeah, so the entire SAVE Act is predicated on a lie, which is that there's widespread voter fraud in elections, which there is not, and specifically that non-citizens are voting in large numbers in elections, which is demonstrably untrue. And so the entire thing is based on a lie, but it would do a number of things. It would not just require a voter ID to cast a ballot, which 21 million Americans don't have a current driver's license, but it would require, for example, proof of citizenship to register to vote. So you'd have to have a passport or a birth certificate to be able able to register to vote. These are things that people don't carry around with them on a regular basis. It would make voter registration much more difficult. You'd have to register to vote at an elections office, which means that you could no longer register to vote online or by mail or at the DMV or all the places that people normally register. It has been expanded to essentially end mail-in voting, which would disenfranchise millions of voters. So it really is a MAGA fever dream of all the worst things that President Trump wants to do on voting in one bill. And I think there's a reason why it hasn't passed even a Republican-controlled Congress, because even a number of Republicans believe this goes too far. And by the way, it would hurt a lot of Republican constituencies as well. Rural voters, voters who vote by mail, voters who have changed their names and their birth certificate is different than their other documents. They could all be disenfranchised as well. So this bill is predicated on a lie, but it would disenfranchise tens of millions of voters if it became law.
0: In a major ruling on campaign finance, as we wrap up, Ari, the Supreme Court struck down a federal law that limited the amount of money that political parties can spend in coordination with a candidate for office. It was a 6-3 ruling. The court's conservatives wrote, coordinated expenditure limits violate the First Amendment. But Justice Elena Kagan wrote, the court ushers back in the same opportunities for quid pro quo corruption that the contribution limits were meant to check, unquote. This comes as a new report by Public Citizen finds cryptocurrency, artificial intelligence, big tech, and online betting corporations have collectively spent nearly $300 million to influence federal elections in this election cycle alone. Ari.
5: Well, what it means is it's a continuation of the Citizens United decision from 2010 that gave billionaires far more power to spend unlimited sums in money. And the cost of campaigns has skyrocketed since then. And this is going to give billionaires even more influence in the political process because now they're going to be able to give money directly to parties. They can give a lot more to parties than they can give to candidates. And that money is going to be routed back in support of candidates. And so if you're a billionaire that wants to have a big impact, you not only can give to a super PAC now, you can give millions of dollars to a political party, and that's essentially going to support candidates. Whereas before, there were limits on how candidates could coordinate with these parties. And so more dark money is going to flood the system. More billionaire money is going to flood the system. This is another way that the Supreme Court has put its thumb on the scale to help Republicans in the midterms, because Republicans have more money in these party committees than Democrats do right now. And they said this violates the First Amendment, but what's going to happen is it's going to lead to more outright corruption. If you're an Elon Musk, for example, that wants to have influence on an administration, you're now going to have another avenue in which you can donate tens of millions of dollars, and that's going to now directly support political candidates. And so it's just another distressing example of how the Supreme Court has flooded the system with more billionaire dark money.
0: Ari Berman, national voting rights correspondent for Mother Jones, will link to your pieces, among them in a rare blow to Trump. The Supreme Court just saved mail-in voting for now. Coming up on this 250th anniversary of the United States, we talk about the fight over reparations in Evanston, Illinois, and how that fits in to this look back at history. We'll speak to Howard Law professor Justin Hansford. Stay with us.

0: High Fly by the late, great pianist and composer Randy Weston. To see his music, listen to it, and watch our interview, you can go to democracynow.org. This is Democracy Now! I'm Amy Goodman. The Department of Justice is attempting to sabotage a major victory for reparative justice in Evanston, Illinois, that compensates victims of historic housing discrimination. In 2021, the Evanston City Council agreed to pay Black residents and their descendants reparations up to $25,000 for property down payments, mortgages, and other related fees, making it the first U.S. city to adopt such a measure. For decades, Black residents of Evanston were subjected to redlining and other forms of housing discrimination, which prevented them from obtaining bank loans to purchase property. The reparations program is being funded through donations and revenue from a local tax on recreational marijuana sales. But last month, the Trump administration joined a lawsuit filed by the conservative advocacy group Judicial Watch, attempting to halt the program, claiming its race-based criteria are unconstitutional. Assistant Attorney General Harmeet Dhillon of the Department of Justice's Civil Rights Division said in a statement, quote, "There are sound ways for a city to remedy past discrimination or direct resources to its most vulnerable citizens and neighborhoods. Simply handing out money based on race, however, is not the answer. It's race discrimination, pure and simple, and it's illegal," he said. Defenders of Evanston's reparations program are fighting back. And ahead of the 250th anniversary of the founding of the United States, racial justice advocates are looking at Evanston as an opportunity to redress historical grievances. For more, we go to Bethesda, Maryland, where we're joined by Justin Hansford, Howard University law professor, scholar, activist, founding director of the Ogletree Reparative Bar Association. He's been on the front lines of the legal battle for reparations as the author of Jailing a Rainbow, The Unjust Trial and Conviction of Marcus Garvey. Professor Hansford, welcome back to Democracy Now! Put what's happening in Evanston in the context of this 250th anniversary of the United States.
1: Sure. Happy to be here, Amy. Well, what's happening in Evanston right now is a trend sweeping the country. We have over 20 cities, five states, California, New York, Illinois, Maryland, Washington, Massachusetts is on the rise. Cities and states around the country starting to explore the concept of reparative justice. And that includes looking at the sweep of history in their city, in their town, in their state, and trying to find a way to make things right and pursue racial justice. Here in Evanston, we saw one of the more groundbreaking examples of that. We had a city that did the research and did an investigation, found itself guilty of engaging in redlining, zoning, deed restrictions that confined Black residents from 1919 to 1969 in just one part of the town, ultimately resulting in them being dispossessed from opportunities to gain equity and build wealth throughout half of the 20th century. And so the city decided to create a program to provide redress for those people to the tune of $25,000. For direct descendants, and now the Department of Justice is seeking to intervene in a lawsuit that wants to stop people from making things right in that city.
0: And how do you respond to Assistant Attorney General Harmeet Dhillon of the Department of Justice's Civil Rights Division? She said there are sound ways for a city to remedy past discrimination. This isn't one of them, essentially.
1: Right. Well, it's a misreading of the record. She implies that people are just giving out reparations on the grounds of race, but we saw here that there was a report done, an impact study that actually we at the Howard University Thurgood Marshall Center helped to produce that showed specifically in detail that this was a intentional campaign that the city was involved in, and the city admitted to those facts, and the city itself is tying very specifically a remedy to the harms that it found in that report. And if you look at, you know, Students for Fair Admissions against Harvard, the 2023 Supreme Court case, even though that case sought to end diversity programs, it very explicitly said that you can seek to remedy past harms if you detail the specific harms in a report that allows you to narrowly tailor the remedy to those harms. So what we're seeing here is another situation where the 14th Amendment and the Fair Housing Act, which is what the government is using to try to say that this this program is illegal and unconstitutional, these things that were part of the effort to reconstruct our country after the Civil War, some of the greatest racial justice tools in our 250-year history in the United States, are being used as a sword against us. What was designed to shield people from racial injustice is now being used as a weapon. So it's a terrible way to bring in the 250th anniversary.
0: Robin Rhu Simmons, who spearheaded Evanston's reparations program and now chairs the Evanston Reparations Committee, criticized the Trump administration efforts, saying, quote, "This lawsuit is designed to intimidate and discourage other communities that are beginning their process of reparations inspired by what Evanston has done." Simmons added Trump's lawsuit is, quote, "an attack on the revived hope that Black communities have felt having a path through a hyper-local process to reparations," unquote. In 2021, Democracy Now! Spoke to Robin Rhu Simmons, who was then an Evanston City Council member. She explained what Evanston achieved for Black residents impacted by historic housing discrimination.
2: What we passed on this last Monday was the first disbursement or the first remedy, which is going to be in the form of a housing remedy, $25,000 direct benefits to eligible Black residents for home equity, home wealth, acquisition or purchase, any type of improvement, but something that will build wealth through home equity. And I have to say that in 2002, under the leadership of Judge Lionel Jean Baptiste, who was the second ward alderman at the time, our city passed a resolution in support of H.R. 40. So we've been working towards this for some time in Evanston.
0: So that's Robin Rhu Simmons. And Professor Hansford, if you can also put this in the context of President Trump at this point refusing to sign off on a bipartisan housing bill, since housing is such a critical issue for people across this country. Now, that is different from what's happening in Evanston. At least at this point, he is.
1: Right. Well, you know, it's all connected because we know that throughout the 20th century and into the 21st century, housing has been the primary way that families have built wealth. And we are in a country where there is ten times as much wealth in the white community as there is in the Black community. And that's not there through luck or hard work or through intelligence. But that gap is a result primarily of this type of dispossession on the grounds of housing. And you have stories of Evanston, like the stories of Lewis Weathers, who's a Korean War veteran who came back in 1959 ready to buy a home for his family, but was forced into this contract that ensured that he would never actually own his home, never actually build equity, never ever have an opportunity to build wealth. And now this program is allowing his son to inherit at least some type of remedy where the son might have inherited a home, equity, been able to help build generational wealth. Now there is an effort, at least by the city, to make things right for that family. And that's just an example of what could be happening and will be happening all across the country. And I just want to just add really quickly that what Robin Rhu Simmons said, and we feel that she is essentially the one of the leaders of this reparations movement, the Rosa Parks, if you will, of this movement. The effort to bring a lawsuit to stop this particular program is meant to send a message to programs and cities and states around the country that this is something that is dangerous or illegal. I want to send a message to also and say that we have your back. At the Ogletree Reparations Bar Association, we are fighting back. We're building an army of lawyers to fight these battles. We want to make sure that everyone knows that it is constitutional to pursue reparations in the United States under the U.S. Constitution.
0: I want to go back again a few years to 2021 when we spoke to the actor and activist Danny Glover, who served on the National African American Reparations Commission. In 2019, he testified before the House of Representatives in favor of reparations. This is Danny commenting on the reparations effort in Evanston.
3: I mean, we can't tell you how. I mean, there's no way to express how significant this is. It's part of this, the multiplicity of expressions by local communities. I mean, and we talk about this on a local level. Imagine how that resonates beyond Evanston, Illinois. Imagine the kind of discourse that happens, the discussions in community by ordinary citizens about reparation.
0: So that's the legendary actor Danny Glover. It's just been revealed today publicly on the Today Show that he's been living with Alzheimer's for a number of years. For people to see all our interviews with Danny, you can go to democracynow.org. But Professor Hansford, if you can comment on what he says, and as we wrap up in this last minute, to also put it in a global perspective, Ghana has recently introduced a UN resolution calling for reparations throughout the diaspora for the legacies of the transatlantic slave trade.
1: Yes, that's correct, Amy. And that resolution received over 123 yes votes in support of the reparations movement. 50-some-odd countries stood to the side, and only three countries voted no, those countries being the U.S., Israel, and Argentina. So what we're seeing right now is a global consensus that this is the right thing to do. And when reparations for many years has been seen as some sort of marginal, radical program, the truth of the matter is, when we look at the world, what is radical is the effort to try to fight these programs, to try to turn back the clock, and to try to ignore the inevitability of history. And I actually, in addition to what Danny Glover said, I want to also assert that I believe that reparations is what justice will look like in the 21st century all across the world, because it is a way to redefine for our people what it means to do the right thing. It's a way to provide deterrence in a world that is in desperate need of it, and we need to move forward with this program expeditiously.
0: Justin Hansford, Howard University law professor on the front lines of the legal battle for reparations. Thank you for being with us. Tune into our July 3rd special with, and happy birthday to Isis Phillips. I mean.

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0: This is Human Capital, news and features of Montana government. I'm J.P. Pomnikowski. 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A federal judge in Montana has thrown out more than 185,000 acres of oil and gas leases in Montana and the Dakotas, and 1.5 million acres of Wyoming oil and gas leases sold under the Trump administration. The decision was issued by Chief Judge Brian Morris of the U.S. District Court of Montana. It's the third time that Judge Morris has ruled against the U.S. Department of the Interior over the protection of sage-grouse habitat. At the heart of the case is how the U.S. Bureau of Land Management applied its 2015 sage-grouse conservation plans. The lawsuit was brought by the Montana Wildlife Federation, the Wilderness Society, the National Audubon Society, the National Wildlife Federation, and Montana Audubon. The groups argued that oil and gas leasing should have been steered first to areas outside of key habitat for threatened and endangered species, so that the sage grouse would stay off the federal endangered species list. The 2015 sage grouse plan required the agency to prioritize oil and gas leasing and development outside of sensitive habitat, particularly in designated priority areas. But in 2018, in Trump's first term, the BLM told staff to disregard those prioritization requirements when offering new oil and gas drilling leases in sage-grouse country. The judge in the case acknowledged disruptive economic impacts to the western states caused by vacating the lease sales, but concluded that BLM's legal violations outweighed those considerations, except in cases where a lease was already producing oil and gas. Most of the leases have been granted, but drilling and extraction have not yet begun. A Northwest Montana tribal project has restored a portion of the Jocko River to its natural flow where the river runs alongside the National Bison Range boundary, west of Ravalli, thanks to a Confederated Salish and Kootenai Tribes Natural Resources Department project. The goal of the Jocko River Bison Range Reach Restoration Project is primarily to restore the stream and floodplain impacted by levees, humans, and agricultural uses. The project rebuilds a new channel where the river has historically meandered, revegetates the area with native plants, and restores the wetland and riparian habitats. Over the years, the riverbed has shifted to the edge of the floodplain and straightened, a process called channelization that deepens and narrows the riverbed. It's a problem often caused by levees or physical barriers that constrain the river. The Jocko River has been confined against the mountain that defines the southern edge of the Bison Range, causing erosion and increasing sediment in the riverbed. The restoration project, split into two phases, is reconstructing a meandering channel to its historical course. Riparian structures are being built into the bank using jackknifed trees. Portions of the trees will hang into the riverbed, creating cool, protected areas for aquatic species. The project includes adding native plants and willow trees along the river, and that newly built low banks will allow for natural flooding during heavy water flow periods, helping plants to regrow. The native vegetation regrowth will benefit the local wildlife, and the repaired floodplain is estimated to restore 30 acres of wetland habitat while slowing fast and destructive floodwaters. The project should allow fish to return to the Jocko with the new, wider, slower waters. The roughly $5 million in construction costs for the Jocko River Bison Range Reach Restoration Project is supported by a $1.9 billion CSKT Water Compact Settlement, a tribal, state, federal agreement to fulfill water rights for the Salish, Kalispell, and Kootenai people as guaranteed by the 1855 Hellgate Treaty. As part of the Water Compact, the tribes regained control of the CSKT Bison Range and acquired additional land in the area, enabling the large-scale restoration project. As America celebrates its 250th birthday this 4th of July, there are many ways to join in on the festivities, from fireworks to rodeos to live music. On Wednesday, July 1st, the Livingston Roundup Rodeo opens with its first of four nights, 8 p.m., the Livingston Roundup Rodeo at the Park County Fairgrounds with post-rodeo fireworks over the arena. This is J.P. 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
1: I'm Dr. Anthony Lizerwitz, and this is Climate Connections. Heavy rain can flood sports fields and force games and practices to be canceled. And Matt Libber, the executive director of Maryland Soccerplex, a sprawling complex of 24 sports fields near Washington, D.C., says soggy conditions put athletes at risk.
2: It could cause injuries if they're slipping and sliding across the field, most commonly seen in like ACL tears or MCL tears, sprained ankles, things of that nature.
1: On the other hand, drought can also damage grass fields, and both extreme rain and drought are getting more intense as the climate warms. So the Soccerplex is making its fields more resilient. They're switching their turf fields from bluegrass to Bermuda grass, which is more drought tolerant. And they've installed drainage pipes under the fields so rain can flow underground instead of pooling on the surface.
2: Each field costs about $150,000 to retrofit.
1: But Libber says he and his staff knew they'd recoup that cost quickly by avoiding lost revenue from canceled games.
2: Since we put them in, I can count on my hand the number of days that we've actually closed fields completely because of rain incidents.
1: So these upgrades help ensure that athletes can get out and play even as the climate changes. Climate Connections is produced by the Yale Center for Environmental Communication. To learn more about climate change, visit climateconnections.org.

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1: I'm Rick Smith, and this is Labor History in Two. On this day in labor history, the year was 1929. That was the day 1,800 streetcar drivers and motormen walked off the job at New Orleans Public Service. The Amalgamated Association of Street and Electric Railway Employees, Division 194, had been in contract negotiations for months. They demanded higher wages, a closed shop, and an end to arbitrary discharges. The company was looking to bust the Amalgamated with the creation of a company union. For the first few days, the strike was quiet. But then, on July 5th, the company brought in strikebreakers. 10,000 union members and their supporters gathered to stop scab service. The company attempted to run a lone streetcar down Canal Street. Immediately, it was pelted with bricks and stones. The scab driver bailed. Another four cars attempted to leave the car barn. Pitched battles raged for hours with police and scabs. Two union men were shot and killed by scabs, and hundreds more injured. Trade unions throughout the city threatened a general strike. The strike raged on for 2 months. Throughout the summer, trolleys were burned to the ground, tracks destroyed, switches cemented in place. As the weeks wore on, conditions became more desperate. That's when Clovis and Beanie Martin, former Division 194 conductors, decided to help out. They had since left public transit to open the Martin Brothers coffee stand and restaurant. They declared to their former union brothers, quote, "We are with you, heart and soul. We are with you till hell freezes over." They offered free supersized sandwiches for the poor boys. The strikers would eventually win some of their demands. The sandwiches would become a standard in New Orleans cuisine, better known as the Po' Boy. For more information, go to laborhistoryin2.com, like us on Facebook, follow us on Twitter at laborhistoryin2.

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1: It's time for Field Notes, brought to you by the Montana Natural History Center. I love paddling my kayak to get away even for just an hour or two. Sitting in my kayak one morning on a detention pond close to home, I watched a small tan spider hopping on my paddle. I quickly took a picture, hoping to identify it later. Before I could enjoy watching this new-to-me spider too much, however, another spider, large, black, and hairy, emerged from under my paddle, ran up to the smaller spider, bit it, and started dragging it off. The two looked a bit like they were dancing, with one partner embracing the other from behind. I snapped more pictures before dropping both predator and prey back off on shore. Back home, I did some research and identified both spiders as jumping spiders. Jumping spiders, as their name suggests, frequently hop. Most don't spin webs and thus must hunt their prey in other ways. And, as in the case of my kayak paddle battle, they can be both predator and prey. Was what I had witnessed unusual? Not at all, as it turns out. Jumping spiders are known to prey on other spiders, even ones much larger than themselves. Bold or daring jumping spiders are visual hunters who roam open grasslands and woodlands in search of insects and other spiders. Of their eight eyes, the two median forward-facing ones are the largest. The smaller eyes on the top and sides of the head help them detect movement. I found out that both sexes of daring jumping spiders are about half an inch long, with females a little larger than males. Their compact black body sports orange or white spots on their abdomen and iridescent green or blue chelicerae, or mouth parts. Males have extra hairy front legs. Based on my photographs, it is likely that the predator I witnessed was a male. More research revealed that jumping spiders not only prey on other jumping spiders, but even larger orb weaver spiders. Portia, a well-studied tropical genus of jumping spider, uses both pre-programmed and flexible hunting strategies. When approaching a web, Portia will use its legs to strum or pluck different strands. The precise sequence depends on the species of spider being hunted and the behavior Portia is looking for. Portia wants smaller spiders to approach so it can bite them. Larger spiders may try to make a meal out of Portia, so calming them while Portia approaches them from behind works better. Yet another strategy is to approach from above, hanging from a silk line without touching the web at all. In order to attack from above, Portia may even walk around a tree, temporarily losing sight of its intended prey. Scientists did not expect to find these types of flexible hunting strategies from an animal with a brain the size of a pinhead. So the jumping spider hunting on my paddle used several strategies to catch its jumping spider prey. Although difficult for me to tell because it happened so unexpectedly, it likely waited until the other spider had turned away. Then it ran quickly up to it from the side and immediately bit its prey to immobilize it. Because it was exposed on the paddle, it tried retreating with its prey held tightly between its front limbs. Since I kayak the small pond often, I can get lulled into thinking that I know everything there is to know. Seeing the jumping spider paddle battle reminded me that there is so much to discover every day. Just follow in the footsteps of Mary Oliver, who wrote, "Pay attention, be astonished, tell about it." Today's Field Note was written by Ermi Wilcoxon in the Field Notes Writing Workshop at the Montana Natural History Center. 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To find out about upcoming events and programs at the center, call 406-327-0405 or visit our website at montananaturalists.org.

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2: 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The following shows are coming up at Pine Creek: The Wallflowers with Early James on Wednesday, July 1st, Cruz Contreras and the Black Lilies with the two tracks on Thursday the 2nd, The Fossils on 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many more. You can find more information, schedules, and tickets at pinecreeklodgemontana.com. They hope to see you soon for some music between the pines.
3: 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I'm J.P. 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A federal judge in Montana has thrown out more than 185,000 acres of oil and gas leases in Montana and the Dakotas, and 1.5 million acres of Wyoming oil and gas leases sold under the Trump administration. The decision was issued by Chief Judge Brian Morris of the U.S. District Court of Montana. It's the third time that Judge Morris has ruled against the U.S. Department of the Interior over the protection of sage-grouse habitat. At the heart of the case is how the U.S. Bureau of Land Management applied its 2015 sage-grouse conservation plans. The lawsuit was brought by the Montana Wildlife Federation, the Wilderness Society, the National Audubon Society, the National Wildlife Federation, and Montana Audubon. The groups argued that oil and gas leasing should have been steered first to areas outside of key habitat for threatened and endangered species, so that the sage grouse would stay off the federal endangered species list. The 2015 sage grouse plan required the agency to prioritize oil and gas leasing and development outside of sensitive habitat, particularly in designated priority areas. But in 2018, in Trump's first term, the BLM told staff to disregard those prioritization requirements when offering new oil and gas drilling leases in sage-grouse country. The judge in the case acknowledged disruptive economic impacts to the western states caused by vacating the lease sales, but concluded that BLM's legal violations outweighed those considerations, except in cases where a lease was already producing oil and gas. Most of the leases have been granted, but drilling and extraction have not yet begun. A Northwest Montana tribal project has restored a portion of the Jocko River to its natural flow, where the river runs alongside the National Bison Range boundary, west of Ravalli, thanks to a Confederated Salish and Kootenai Tribes Natural Resources Department project. The goal of the Jocko River Bison Range Reach Restoration Project is primarily to restore the stream and floodplain impacted by levees, humans, and agricultural uses. The project rebuilds a new channel where the river has historically meandered, revegetates the area with native plants, and restores the wetland and riparian habitats. Over the years, the riverbed has shifted to the edge of the floodplain and straightened, a process called channelization that deepens and narrows the riverbed. It's a problem often caused by levees or physical barriers that constrain the river. The Jocko River has been confined against the mountain that defines the southern edge of the Bison Range, causing erosion and increasing sediment in the riverbed. The restoration project, split into two phases, is reconstructing a meandering channel to its historical course. Riparian structures are being built into the bank using jackknifed trees. Portions of the trees will hang into the riverbed, creating cool, protected areas for aquatic species. The project includes adding native plants and willow trees along the river, and that newly built low banks will allow for natural flooding during heavy water flow periods, helping plants to regrow. The native vegetation regrowth will benefit the local wildlife, and the repaired floodplain is estimated to restore 30 acres of wetland habitat while slowing fast and destructive floodwaters. The project should allow fish to return to the Jocko with the new, wider, slower waters. The roughly $5 million in construction costs for the Jocko River Bison Range Reach Restoration Project is supported by a $1.9 billion CSKT Water Compact Settlement, a tribal, state, federal agreement to fulfill water rights for the Salish, Kalispell, and Kootenai people as guaranteed by the 1855 Hellgate Treaty. As part of the Water Compact, the tribes regained control of the CSKT Bison Range and acquired additional land in the area, enabling the large-scale restoration project. As America celebrates its 250th birthday this 4th of July, there are many ways to join in on the festivities, from fireworks to rodeos to live music. On Wednesday, July 1st, the Livingston Roundup Rodeo opens with its first of four nights, 8 p.m., the Livingston Roundup Rodeo at the Park County Fairgrounds with post-rodeo fireworks over the arena. This is J.P. 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
1: I'm Dr. Anthony Lizerwitz, and this is Climate Connections. Heavy rain can flood sports fields and force games and practices to be canceled. And Matt Libber, the executive director of Maryland Soccerplex, a sprawling complex of 24 sports fields near Washington, D.C., says soggy conditions put athletes at risk.
2: It could cause injuries if they're slipping and sliding across the field, most commonly seen in like ACL tears or MCL tears, sprained ankles, things of that nature.
1: On the other hand, drought can also damage grass fields, and both extreme rain and drought are getting more intense as the climate warms. So the Soccerplex is making its fields more resilient. They're switching their turf fields from bluegrass to Bermuda grass, which is more drought tolerant. And they've installed drainage pipes under the fields so rain can flow underground instead of pooling on the surface.
2: Each field costs about $150,000 to retrofit.
1: But Libber says he and his staff knew they'd recoup that cost quickly by avoiding lost revenue from canceled games.
2: Since we put them in, I can count on my hand the number of days that we've actually closed fields completely because of rain incidents.
1: So these upgrades help ensure that athletes can get out and play even as the climate changes. Climate Connections is produced by the Yale Center for Environmental Communication. To learn more about climate change, visit climateconnections.org.

0: I'm Rick Smith, and this is Labor History in 2. On this day in labor history, the year was 1929. That was the day 1,800 streetcar drivers and motormen walked off the job at New Orleans Public Service. The Amalgamated Association of Street and Electric Railway Employees, Division 194, had been in contract negotiations for months. They demanded higher wages, a closed shop, and an end to arbitrary discharges. The company was looking to bust the Amalgamated with the creation of a company union. For the first few days, the strike was quiet. But then, on July 5th, the company brought in strikebreakers. 10,000 union members and their supporters gathered to stop scab service. The company attempted to run a lone streetcar down Canal Street. Immediately, it was pelted with bricks and stones. The scab driver bailed. Another four cars attempted to leave the car barn. Pitched battles raged for hours with police and scabs. Two union men were shot and killed by scabs, and hundreds more injured. Trade unions throughout the city threatened a general strike. The strike raged on for 2 months. Throughout the summer, trolleys were burned to the ground, tracks destroyed, switches cemented in place. As the weeks wore on, conditions became more desperate. That's when Clovis and Beanie Martin, former Division 194 conductors, decided to help out. They had since left public transit to open the Martin Brothers coffee stand and restaurant. They declared to their former union brothers, quote, "We are with you, heart and soul. We are with you till hell freezes over." They offered free supersized sandwiches for the poor boys. The strikers would eventually win some of their demands. The sandwiches would become a standard in New Orleans cuisine, better known as the Po' Boy. For more information, go to laborhistoryin2.com, like us on Facebook, follow us on Twitter at laborhistoryin2.
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1: 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Break off a sprig of big sagebrush and inhale its aroma. The fragrance is clean, sharp, and cool as the smell of winter. Call it camphor blended with a touch of Christmas. Crush a few leaves between your fingertips, and the scent is suddenly somewhat bitter and more pungent. Let the sprig dry for a few hours, and you'll find that the fragrance gradually loses its bite, softening to a crisp evergreen with a hint of juicy berry. Big sagebrush flourishes throughout North America's Great Basin and sagebrush steppe. One of more than a dozen species of Artemisia, big or tall sagebrush, is the most common, ranging from as far south as New Mexico all the way up into the Dakotas, Montana, and British Columbia. This woody-stemmed evergreen shrub is able to thrive in such widely diverse environments because it has double systems of roots, branches, and leaves. First, let's talk about the roots. One network of small roots laces out beneath the shallow layers of soil, enabling the plant to soak up sudden rainfall or meltwater before evaporation occurs. Meanwhile, trusses of longer, tougher roots plumb deeper into the earth, searching out underground water reserves. Now let's examine the branches. Big sagebrush produces both vegetative and reproductive branches. Vegetative branches are leafy. Small, yellow flowers blossom on reproductive branches in late summer and early fall. After the seeds ripen, reproductive branches die off, but may remain on the shrub for another year. Now for the leaves. The first type, non-lobed ephemerals, sprout in early spring and die off as the soil dries up in summer. Shorter leaves pop up in late spring and carry on photosynthesis throughout the winter. It's from these shorter leaves, graced with three lobes at the tip, that big sagebrush derives its official name, Artemisia tridentata. Both the ephemeral and the lobed leaves are tiny, usually from 1/4 of an inch to 1 inch long. A coating of fine gray hairs covers each leaf, imparting a frostiness that gives big sagebrush its characteristic silvery green color. Run your hands along a branch of big sagebrush and you'll find its leaves feel as soft and smooth as fine suede. Big sagebrush is a survivor. A healthy shrub may live up to 100 years. It competes with native and non-native grasses and tends to grow abundantly in areas damaged by overgrazing. The size of the shrub depends upon the moisture content of the soil. The average shrub stands from 2 to 4 feet tall. However, in dry areas, big sagebrush may be as small as 6 inches, and in wetter climes, the plant has been known to grow as high as 15 feet. Its branches provide winter forage for deer and elk, as well as food and habitat for sage grouse and other birds and small animals. Anthropologists have found that early Native Americans used big sagebrush for a variety of medicinal and domestic purposes. The Shoshone and Paiute used the leaves to relieve toothaches. The Kaweah, Hopi, and Tewa peoples brewed a potent tea to treat stomach ailments. The Navajo wrapped aching, rheumatic joints in bandages of wet sagebrush leaves. They also boiled a sagebrush tea for treatment of postpartum pain suffered by new mothers, as well as for coughs and colds. Other tribes burned or steamed the fragrant leaves to purify the air. Whether or not you like the Christmassy, camphoraceous scent of big sagebrush is a matter of personal taste. But one thing is certain. Mention sagebrush and you conjure up the myth of the American West. If the Western states ever decide to fly their own flag, it will probably be the silvery green color of sagebrush. Today's Field Note was written by Terry Ryan. I'm Allison DeYoung for Field Notes, brought to you by the Montana Natural History Center, providing natural history education for schools and the public throughout Montana. For information on upcoming events and programs at the center, call 327-0405 or visit our website at www.montananaturalist.org.

0: This segment of programming is underwritten by the Sacagawea Audubon, making the Gallatin Valley a better place for birds. You can check us out at sacagaweaaudubon.org.
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3: This is Human Capital, news and features of Montana government. I'm J.P. 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A federal judge in Montana has thrown out more than 185,000 acres of oil and gas leases in Montana and the Dakotas, and 1.5 million acres of Wyoming oil and gas leases sold under the Trump administration. The decision was issued by Chief Judge Brian Morris of the U.S. District Court of Montana. It's the third time that Judge Morris has ruled against the U.S. Department of the Interior over the protection of sage-grouse habitat. At the heart of the case is how the U.S. Bureau of Land Management applied its 2015 sage-grouse conservation plans. The lawsuit was brought by the Montana Wildlife Federation, the Wilderness Society, the National Audubon Society, the National Wildlife Federation, and Montana Audubon. The groups argued that oil and gas leasing should have been steered first to areas outside of key habitat for threatened and endangered species, so that the sage grouse would stay off the federal endangered species list. The 2015 sage grouse plan required the agency to prioritize oil and gas leasing and development outside of sensitive habitat, particularly in designated priority areas. But in 2018, in Trump's first term, the BLM told staff to disregard those prioritization requirements when offering new oil and gas drilling leases in sage-grouse country. The judge in the case acknowledged disruptive economic impacts to the western states caused by vacating the lease sales, but concluded that BLM's legal violations outweighed those considerations, except in cases where a lease was already producing oil and gas. Most of the leases have been granted, but drilling and extraction have not yet begun. A Northwest Montana tribal project has restored a portion of the Jocko River to its natural flow where the river runs alongside the National Bison Range boundary, west of Ravalli, thanks to a Confederated Salish and Kootenai Tribes Natural Resources Department project. The goal of the Jocko River Bison Range Reach Restoration Project is primarily to restore the stream and floodplain impacted by levees, humans, and agricultural uses. The project rebuilds a new channel where the river has historically meandered, revegetates the area with native plants, and restores the wetland and riparian habitats. Over the years, the riverbed has shifted to the edge of the floodplain and straightened, a process called channelization that deepens and narrows the riverbed. It's a problem often caused by levees or physical barriers that constrain the river. The Jocko River has been confined against the mountain that defines the southern edge of the Bison Range, causing erosion and increasing sediment in the riverbed. The restoration project, split into two phases, is reconstructing a meandering channel to its historical course. Riparian structures are being built into the bank using jackknifed trees. Portions of the trees will hang into the riverbed, creating cool, protected areas for aquatic species. The project includes adding native plants and willow trees along the river, and that newly built low banks will allow for natural flooding during heavy water flow periods, helping plants to regrow. The native vegetation regrowth will benefit the local wildlife, and the repaired floodplain is estimated to restore 30 acres of wetland habitat while slowing fast and destructive floodwaters. The project should allow fish to return to the Jocko with the new, wider, slower waters. The roughly $5 million in construction costs for the Jocko River Bison Range Reach Restoration Project is supported by a $1.9 billion CSKT Water Compact Settlement, a tribal, state, federal agreement to fulfill water rights for the Salish, Kalispell, and Kootenai people as guaranteed by the 1855 Hellgate Treaty. As part of the Water Compact, the tribes regained control of the CSKT Bison Range and acquired additional land in the area, enabling the large-scale restoration project. As America celebrates its 250th birthday this 4th of July, there are many ways to join in on the festivities, from fireworks to rodeos to live music. On Wednesday, July 1st, the Livingston Roundup Rodeo opens with its first of four nights, 8 p.m., the Livingston Roundup Rodeo at the Park County Fairgrounds with post-rodeo fireworks over the arena. This is J.P. 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

0: Welcome to this Forthright Radio for June 26, 2026. I'm Joy LaClaire. What if your spouse has severe food allergies? You plan your trip to Disney World to find restaurants that prioritize patrons with such allergies. You asked your waiter several times if your meal could be prepared without your allergens. Your waiter reassured you each time that it would be. When your food arrived, without the labels marking them as safe, you expressed concern, and the waiter again tells you that it's fine to eat. So, you enjoy your meal. An hour later, your spouse drops to the ground, struggling to breathe, and dies. You sue Disney and the company that owns the restaurant for negligence. Disney immediately moves to remove your suit from open court to the shadows of forced arbitration, a private system of so-called justice that favors corporate defendants. Because you had signed up for the Disney Plus streaming service 4 years before and had bought tickets to Disney World, Disney had the law on its side. This is just one scenario our guest today on Forthright Radio, Brendan Belew, cites in his latest book, When Companies Run the Courts, How Forced Arbitration Became America's Secret Justice System, just published by Public Affairs. Perhaps you recall our 2023 interview with Brendan Belew when his earlier book, Plunder, Private Equity's Plan to Pillage America, came out. He served in the Department of Justice in the first Trump administration and resigned because of Trump's immigration bans. In the Biden administration, he was a special counsel for private equity at the DOJ's antitrust division from 2020 to 2025. He also served in the National Security Division of the Department of Justice. So he has a thorough knowledge of justice and injustice. How we got to this point and what can be done. Welcome back to Forthright Radio, Brendan Belew. Thanks for joining us again.
1: Thank you for having me.
0: Brendan, your 2023 book, Plunder, Private Equity's Plan to Pillage America, really opened my eyes to the shocking abuses and destruction that private equity is wreaking on our communities. And now you have done it again with your latest book, When Companies Run the Courts, How Forced Arbitration Became America's Secret Justice System. Let's begin our conversation with explaining just what arbitration is, and especially what forced arbitration is. You actually compare it to sex. How so?
1: I'm glad that you started off with the racy part. I think arbitration can be a lot like sex in that it can be great, but it has to be freely chosen. And unfortunately, forced arbitration is not. Forced arbitration is a private alternative to the public justice system, where in a regular old court, you have a judge that's paid for by taxpayers, proceedings happen in public, and decisions, when they're incorrect, can get appealed. None of that is necessarily true in forced arbitration. In forced arbitration, decisions are made by a private judge known as an arbitrator. The proceedings happen in secret. They can almost never be appealed. And perhaps most importantly, the arbitrator, the person making that binding decision, is often paid for by the very company that employs you or that you buy from and that you are suing. So as you can imagine, when you have a justice system where one side is paying for the justice system, unsurprisingly, that side typically wins. And so forced arbitration is this system that surrounds us and in large part explains why companies treat us so badly and seem to be treating us worse in the more recent years.
0: The reason that this can happen at all is because we have engaged with these companies on a contractual basis. So that means that there's no constitutional rights involved to trials, right?
1: Exactly. So what's going on here is, ordinarily, when you get harmed by a company, the company you work from discriminates against you, or the company that you buy from cheats you or hurts you or kills you, you or your estate, ordinarily, at least historically, would be able to sue to try to get damages, to try to get the company to stop doing that again. But over the past few decades, increasingly, companies have adopted what are called forced arbitration clauses. And those clauses say that if the company hurts you in any way, You can't sue them. You can't go to court. Instead, you have to bring your complaint in this private justice system of forced arbitration. And that's really important in two ways. One is it means that if you do end up getting hurt, if you get discriminated against or cheated or harmed or whatever it happens to be, if you actually do sue over that, you're going to go into this private justice system where the statistics are just stacked against you. In small claims court, consumers win maybe 80% of the time, 90% of the time. In forced arbitration, they win 20 or 30% of the time. If they don't bring a lawyer, they might win less than 10% of the time. So the first problem is you're forced into the system that you're probably going to lose in. But the other problem is you are increasingly likely to just never bring a case at all. Because forced arbitration typically requires not only that you bring a case in the secret justice system, but that you do so individually. You can't join a class action. You can't band together with people to share costs and so forth. And so that means you are only going to bring suit for the absolute most expensive, damaging, deadly claims. Anything short of that probably is irrational for you to bring a case. And so when you think about all the ways that companies kind of scam you, the telecom bill that has that $10 that doesn't seem right, or this credit card company that double bills you, or whatever it happens to be. To the extent that these companies seem to be increasingly running small scams on you, well, forced arbitration largely explains why, because they are functionally beyond the reach of the law for those kinds of harms.
0: So let's say the consumer with AT&T, they're charged a fee of $10, and just as you said, it's quote unquote not worth it for a single individual to sue or go into arbitration to get their $10, especially when the statistics are you're not going to win anyway. But the incentive for these corporations, when they have millions of people being dodged $10, so that's $10 million every time they get away with it. Like I said in my introduction, it's just really shocking. And I spent my whole time reading your book going, how can they get away with this?
1: That's one of the scariest parts is when I explain forced arbitration to people. Lawyers get a laugh out of this when I say it, is when I describe forced arbitration and the fact that we're almost all bound by it. Most people just don't believe you because it's so wacky and it seems so unfair. And you give this example of the cell phone companies. That's not a hypothetical example. In fact, there was this scheme that a predecessor to AT&T was running. Allegedly, they were advertising these free phones if you got a plan with them. Turns out the phones weren't free. You got charged a couple dozen bucks for various taxes and stuff like that that went against the advertisements. One couple brought a case, a class action, saying, hey, we got scammed out of this $30, but so did thousands or maybe millions of other people. And they tried to bring this class action. They were forced into arbitration, and again, individual arbitration, where they would have to bring their case over $30, and every other person who brought a case would have to bring a case for $30, which, as you can imagine, very few people would do. The family brought the case all the way to the Supreme Court and said, look, we can't be compelled into arbitration because the cost of arbitration is going to be hundreds of dollars, thousands of dollars, tens of thousands of dollars. It would be unconscionable for us to be forced into this agreement when we're trying to fight over $30. And the Supreme Court made very clear that even if an arbitration agreement makes it economically impossible for you to bring a claim, it will still be enforced. And so companies have strong incentives to have claims like this specifically so that people cannot afford to bring a case against the companies when the companies harm them.
0: Let's go back to your chapter, part two. How did we get here? A chapter which you're calling The Explosion. And you cite a case I don't think I ever heard of from 1981, a tea dance in July of 81 at the Hyatt Regency in Kansas City, Missouri. Very briefly, set the stage for what happened and then what happened after that.
1: This is one of those gigantic tragedies that I think historically we've forgotten about. This was a case of the Hyatt Regency in Kansas City was having a big party, and it was this very modern design building for the 1980s with these sort of skywalks across multiple floors. Well, there was this fatal design error in the skywalk. So there would be two levels of the skywalks, and they wanted to have the threads holding the lower one go through the upper one up to the top. And halfway through the construction of the building, they made this crucial design change where they said, okay, the support lines won't go through the top skywalk. It'll actually just connect to the top skywalk. And that little tiny change meant that the top skywalk had to hold the weight of the bottom one. And if this all sounds a little technical, the reason that I'm bringing this up is it was this tiny design mistake, but it had a colossal effect. Because when you had a party there, there were more people on these than the skywalks could actually hold. They both collapsed and killed, I believe, over 100 people were killed or grievously injured in this structural collapse. It was, I think, one of the largest structural disasters until the Oklahoma City terrorist bombing in 1995. So absolutely devastating. This was an era when people could still sue companies for harms. And that's exactly what the people who were harmed did. People who lost limbs, people who were paralyzed, and so forth. They brought cases and were able to get millions of dollars in damages, damages that they needed in order to live their lives. And that was a real success. But it was also something of a high watermark for the law on behalf of people against companies. Because at the same time that that case was going forward, companies and the Supreme Court were working to reshape the law to make it vastly harder for people to sue when companies cheated them or discriminated against them, or in this case, grievously injured or even killed them. And so as a result, it's actually vastly harder to bring a case today when there is a huge tragedy like that, when you are disfigured or dismembered or killed, than it was even a few decades ago. The law is really different now than it was just a couple of decades ago, and vastly less fair or less favorable to ordinary people. And yet, I don't think most people realize that this change has happened.
0: That's why your book is so very helpful, because it's a real eye-opener for us. Now, I bet you many of our listeners will have heard of Stella Liebeck's case. She was the older woman who got a hot coffee at McDonald's and it opened into her lap and scalded her. It made the papers for quite a while, and late night comedy made a lot of fun of her. But explain what was involved, because it's not the way it was portrayed in either the press or elsewhere.
1: No, it wasn't. There are really a couple things that are interesting about this. One is the fact that the story doesn't match up with the popular imagination. And then the other is why it doesn't match up with the popular imagination. I think a lot of Americans, probably anybody over the age of 35, probably remember that there are all these national jokes about a woman who spilled hot coffee on herself and sued and got millions of dollars. Well, the story was actually a lot more complicated than that, as you suggest. Stella Liebeck was, I believe, in her late 80s when she did this. The coffee that she spilled was so hot that she got third-degree burns on her thighs, buttocks, and vagina. She was in the hospital for multiple weeks getting skin grafts and physical therapy for several years. And she wasn't even trying to get rich from this lawsuit. She just tried to settle for $50,000 to pay her medical bills, but McDonald's refused. And so she ended up having to go to court to vindicate her rights here, where it was revealed that, in fact, McDonald's had a policy of heating its coffee almost to the point of boiling across all of its franchises. And I actually learned talking to another lawyer why that was. Apparently, McDonald's had such poor quality coffee that the way you sort of disguise the quality of coffee is you heat it up really hot so nobody notices. Well, anyways, they had a policy of heating up their coffee almost to the boiling point. And then they actually had hundreds of complaints like the one that Liebeck had made and had settled many of them. And so it was only by bringing this case and getting a punitive damage award of a couple million dollars, which I believe amounted to about 2 days' worth of coffee sales for McDonald's, that she was actually able to get some policy change at the company to try to prevent it from doing this sort of thing again. So, if anything, the case really proved the opposite of what I think the cultural meme was and showed that a lawsuit had been necessary to get a company to change a dangerous policy that had harmed hundreds of people. And yet, I think nationally, people didn't see it that way. There was sort of this movement to treat this as a national joke. And that, too, was not an accident. Because around the time that Liebeck had this accident and ultimately had this lawsuit, there was a growing movement on behalf of companies to try to create the idea that there was a litigation explosion in America, an explosion of frivolous cases brought by people against companies that was drowning companies in costs, throwing them into bankruptcy, raising prices for consumers, and so forth, and that it was going to be necessary to change the laws to make it harder for people to bring lawsuits against businesses. And there were powerful forces, well-funded forces, that were able to use the story of Stella Liebig to try to create the idea that there was a lot of frivolous litigation out there. And whether the underlying fact was correct or not, and I think that there's a lot of evidence to suggest that, in fact, there was no litigation explosion in the United States, they were able to use stories like this to push changes in the law to make it harder to bring cases when they were harmed by businesses. And forced arbitration was a big part of that. Forced arbitration was a tool to keep people out of the court system, keep them from suing companies, and instead push them into this private alternative that, as we just said, really favors companies over ordinary people. And so I think it's just really interesting how we've had these myths fundamentally change policy, even though those myths turned out to be incorrect.

0: crucial role in undermining the Federal Arbitration Act of 1925. Share with us about this.
1: When you hear words like the Federal Arbitration Act of 1925, it's hard not for your eyes to glaze over. But I'll tell your listeners this is really important. I think it's even interesting because it helps to explain why your life is the way it is right now relative to so many big companies. The Federal Arbitration Act of 1925 was this very specific law that was meant to allow merchants and other sophisticated parties to arbitrate agreements with each other. And recall that analogy that we were using at the beginning, that arbitration is a little bit like sex and that it can be great if everybody freely chooses it. And that was the case for a lot of these disputes between merchants. They didn't want to go through the hassle of going through gigantic court disputes. Instead, they wanted the informal procedures of arbitration to resolve disputes that they had with each other. You know, you didn't send me the goods that I ordered, you didn't pay the bill that I demanded, so forth. That law was not meant to apply to consumers. It wasn't meant to apply to employees. And it wasn't meant to apply to the click-to-accept sort of agreements that we sign every day when we visit a website and so forth. But over the course of several years, beginning in the 1980s, like you said, with Chief Justice Warren Burger, the conservative members of the Supreme Court reinterpreted that law from 1925 to expand in all those directions that it was never meant to expand to. And over the years, they determined that, well, actually, we believe that the law does apply to fights between consumers and companies. We believe that it does apply to fights between employees and the companies that employ them. And we think that it does apply to these, what lawyers call contracts of adhesion or click-to-accept agreements that we sign every day. And so over the course of several decades, the Supreme Court, really at the prodding of the corporate bar, expanded the Federal Arbitration Act far beyond what it is ever meant to do to encompass all these areas of our lives. And so if it feels like you're getting bound by forced arbitration a lot, you really have the Supreme Court to thank. And the numbers back this up. 80% of Fortune 500 companies now use forced arbitration with their consumers or employees. Some 60 million private sector employees are covered by forced arbitration. Forced arbitration agreements are in all those click-to-accept agreements you see on your website. I recently got a new washer dryer for our house. There was a forced arbitration agreement taped to the front of the wash machine. And the reason that that is possible is because the conservative justices of the Supreme Court decided to make those agreements enforceable.
0: Burger didn't get his way right away. For example, you cite the case Southland versus Keating. Burger wrote that decision, and in it he said national policy favors arbitration and in the process overrides state laws. Sandra Day O'Connor and William Rehnquist dissented in that opinion. Darla and Richard Keating had a 7-Eleven franchise, and they realized that the company was cheating them with unfair accounting, and it was tough luck. Did they sign an arbitration agreement with when they got the franchise? How did that work?
1: I think that's exactly right. And what they were saying is there are state laws prohibiting forced arbitration for exactly these reasons, because if you're an individual franchisee, the power that you have relative to the big franchisor is very small. So, you know, forced arbitration is not your friend in a situation like this. And so they challenge it, and you're exactly right. Warren Burger said that there is a federal policy favoring arbitration. And that was a big change from what the Supreme Court had been saying for decades. For decades, they had said forced arbitration is actually a very limited thing, again, limited to sort of sophisticated parties. And there were all sorts of state laws cabining forced arbitration and when it could be used, when it couldn't be used. The Supreme Court overrode all of that. And when you talk about judicial activism, this was real activism saying, no, all those state laws that limit forced arbitration are going to get preempted. And so in a matter of years, you see even the most innocuous changes or laws get overridden by the Supreme Court. For instance, in Montana, there was a law that didn't even prevent forced arbitration. It just said that if you had a forced arbitration agreement in a contract, you had to say so prominently on the first page. Just make people aware of what they were signing. The Supreme Court invalidated that law, saying that, in fact, any sort of requirement to publicize forced arbitration was, and this is sort of language that only makes sense to lawyers, I guess, said was discriminatory, not against a person, but discriminatory against arbitration and would be prohibited. So once you had that kernel of an idea that there was a federal policy favoring arbitration, again, something that the justices just made up, then forced arbitration

0: expanded in all sorts of directions. We already talked about it expanding to consumers and employees and click-to-accept agreements. One area that I think is really shocking for many people when they hear about it for the first time, and again, this is something that the Supreme Court allowed, is giving arbitrators the power not just to decide if contracts were broken, but if laws were broken. So what I mean by that is arbitrators now have the authority to decide if a company violated discrimination laws, violated antitrust laws, violated environmental laws, violated laws prohibiting rape, incest, and things like that, literally. And those decisions are binding and almost always unappealable. And so we now have a system, again, thanks to Warren Berger and this idea of a federal policy favoring arbitration, that private judges are deciding if public laws are getting broken.
1: And furthermore, these are largely kept private. The thinking behind the judgment of the arbitrator is not open to the public. And so it's very difficult, if not impossible, to trace the history of the evolution.
0: That's exactly right. And in fact, what this means is you think about what a court even is. There are some things that are so fundamental that you don't even really think about them or why they're so important. One of the things that's really important is when you issue a decision, you explain that decision. You write it down so that other people can see why you made that decision. If you made a mistake, and get appealed. And if you have another case where the situation is similar, they get treated in a similar way. That's not true in arbitration. When you have decisions that are made in secret and are not published, in fact, sometimes companies specifically contract so that decisions are never written down. It's impossible to know how the law is evolving, and it's impossible to treat similarly situated cases the same. And so, in an almost literal sense, not an exaggeration, but in the definition of what the rule of law is, when it comes to forced arbitration, we don't have the rule of law because we don't have reasoned decisions. I was talking with a professor at Harvard who was involved in forced arbitration for many years, and she said whole areas of the law, laws that we really need around discrimination, around civil rights, and so forth, have in large part stopped developing because all of these cases that used to go to courts and used to be argued publicly and decided in written decisions are now all, if they're decided at all, are decided in arbitration. And that means that we have no idea how they're turning out, and we have no way to develop the law.
1: We are speaking with Brendan Belew. His latest book is When Companies Run the Courts: How Forced Arbitration Became America's Secret Justice System. I just want to go very briefly back to that 1995 Montana statute you alluded to. All it said was that contracts with arbitration clauses must be in all caps, underlined, and on page 1. That's the clause has to be like that. That went to the Montana Supreme Court, ruled in favor of that legislation, and the Supreme Court of the United States overruled it. All right, in case our listeners aren't shocked enough, I want to very briefly talk about Allied Bruce v. Dobson. That's a termite case. Would you very briefly, Brendan, share with our listeners what that was involved with?
0: So this was a sort of standard forced arbitration dispute. A couple buys a house, turns out it's infested with termites, and there's evidence that the previous owners hid the fact that there was a termite infestation specifically so that they could close the sale. The couple tries to bring a case and says, well, you're going to be forced into arbitration. And this ties in with a couple of other disputes that are going on here. One is a couple of limitations that are going on in arbitration. One are prohibitions by states saying that for certain kinds of disputes, consumer disputes and so forth, we're not going to let you arbitrate things for exactly the reason that we've just been talking about, which is arbitrators are paid for by the companies. They always rule for the companies. So that's one limitation. Another limitation was an economic one, which just says that if arbitration is more expensive than bringing a case, then you can't bring the arbitration. So, you can't be forced into arbitration. You can't make it economically impossible for people to enforce their rights. And through a series of decisions like Allied Bruce and Randolph v. Greentree, which was a case about a woman who was trying to dispute a potentially fraudulent application to buy a mobile home, the Supreme Court announced a couple of different things. One, they said, look, actually, we can force consumers into arbitration, no matter what, no matter how unfair it is, no matter how unlikely they are to win. And two, we're going to force them into arbitration, even if it's economically impossible for them to pursue their case. And that's really important because, you think back to those examples that we've been talking about earlier about cell phone companies adding fees that aren't fair and so forth. Once the Supreme Court says that, companies have a huge incentive to push people into forced arbitration and to make that arbitration as expensive as possible. Because once you do that, it becomes economically impossible for people to bring any sort of case. And the Supreme Court says that even if it makes it impossible, that's still fine. And we're going to enforce those agreements.
1: Warren Berger in his reign as the Chief Justice, and I can't help being reminded in the way you shared his personality, how reminiscent he is of a certain person in high office currently who's really into redesigning interiors and being prone to ceremony and things like that, but we don't have time to go into the specifics. But you move on to a chapter on Antonin Scalia, and you note that Antonin Scalia and Clarence Thomas noted that Berger's reading of the 1925 Arbitration Act was wrong regarding that states could limit arbitration until corporate interests overrode their belief system, shall we say. Warren Berger hated class action, and that's got a really profound issue. 2005, the Class Action Fairness Act was passed, and that moved large class action lawsuits from state to federal courts. And then the Supreme Court made it harder to certify groups in civil rights and product liability cases, and said that such cases that made it through their dragnet had to be filed in the defendant's, meaning the corporation's, state. So if the deck wasn't stacked enough already, speak a little bit about the despising class action and what impact that has on most of us.
0: Class actions are one of the most important tools that we have in the law to hold the powerful accountable. Think about some of the most important cases in American history. Brown v. Board of Education was brought as a class action. Roe v. Wade was brought as a class action. The basic idea of a class action is that all people who are harmed in the same way can bring one case instead of hundreds or thousands or millions of cases. And that's necessary because kids in segregated schools can't each afford to bring a multi-million-dollar case to the Supreme Court. Women in desperate need of abortion access don't have the time or the ability to bring a case each by themselves to litigate through the federal court. It's only through class actions that we can make progress on these things. That includes these social justice issues. It also includes economic issues. So when companies harm people, most people don't have the money or the time or the energy to bring a case that can cost millions of dollars and last months or years. It's only by class actions that we can hold these big businesses accountable. And unsurprisingly, beginning in the 1970s, when class actions first took their modern form, businesses fought hard to try to kill class actions, try to make it harder and harder for people to join these suits. And that is where forced arbitration is arguably most important, because we've been talking about this. Forced arbitration typically requires you not just to bring a case in this secret justice system where the judge is paid for by the company, but to do so by yourself. You cannot join a class action in a court. You can't have a class action-like proceeding in arbitration. And so, in a world where you have to bring a case yourself, just think in your own mind, how much would have to be at stake? How in danger would you need to be in order to bring that case by yourself? It would probably be thousands of dollars, tens of thousands of dollars, before it would be economically and emotionally rational for you to bring a suit. So, a lot of the movement on conservative justice's part for the last few decades have been how do we make it harder to join class actions and how do we make it easier to force people into arbitration? And justices Scalia, Thomas, and so forth have been enthusiastic advocates of forced arbitration, including, as you alluded to, in situations that maybe conflicted with their stated philosophical commitments. So there's something that people know about Antonin Scalia, about his work in the law. It's that he was a originalist, this idea that you interpret the laws according to their original public meaning at the time that they were enacted. Well, when it came to forced arbitration, really when it came to any issue of corporate power, when the interests of the corporation differed from what an originalist interpretation of the law would mean, Justice Scalia very consistently put aside any philosophical commitments and sided with corporate interests. And I think he did that again and again when it came to forced arbitration. And he authored a number of decisions that expanded the scope of forced arbitration well beyond what the originalist interpretation of the law was because it was in corporate interests. And I think you can honestly argue that a lot of the success that these justices have had in their career can be in part attributed to the fact that they have been such enthusiastic advocates of corporate power. And so at key times in their careers, powerful interests, corporate interests, have been enthusiastic backers of their nominations and their judicial careers because it was so in corporate interest to advance these justices.
1: Over the last few years, as more and more information has been brought up about, oh, for example, Clarence Thomas's RV and his nephew's schooling being paid for and his mother's house being paid for and all this kind of stuff. You point out that Antonin Scalia also had his backers more than 80 trips, which he didn't disclose because he considered them personal hospitality, which apparently legally doesn't have to be disclosed. And he died in his sleep, one will remember, on one of those trips, which was a hunting trip. So that's just another outrage for some of us.
0: Yeah.
1: Let's get to the issue of unconscionable. For most of us, that means something that just shouldn't be allowed to happen no matter what. It's against the moral sensibilities. But what does it mean in the context in which we're speaking?
0: It's very similar in the law to what it means in ordinary life. When we say that a contract or an agreement is unconscionable, what they mean is that lawyers are saying it's so unfair that it shouldn't be enforced. So, for instance, you can't have an agreement to sell somebody into slavery, for instance. That would be unconscionable. Or an agreement to charge somebody a 1,000% interest rate, because that would violate state usury laws and be unconscionable. One of the things that courts were saying was that our forced arbitration agreements that make it impossible for people to pursue their rights, for instance, by forcing people into individual arbitration instead of class actions, making it economically impossible for people to bring a case. California courts in particular were saying that these sorts of agreements are unconscionable and can't be enforced. And the Supreme Court, in a decision by Justice Scalia, said that, well, at least when it comes to forced arbitration, we will enforce arbitration agreements even if they're unconscionable. The decision, Justice Scalia said, that just because an agreement makes it impossible economically for you to enforce your rights doesn't mean that you don't have a theoretical ability to enforce your rights. And therefore, we're going to allow these contracts to continue. I mean, it's almost sort of this Orwellian doublespeak, this idea that, well, as long as you theoretically were able to take action, even if practically it was impossible for you to do it, we're going to enforce these agreements. That seems like the exact opposite of how we want the law to work. And yet, Justice Scalia was very clear that when it comes to forced arbitration, that's exactly how the law works. I think there are, sort of example after example that the Supreme Court has a arbitration exception to the ordinary rules of legal gravity, and that things that would be impermissible and literally unconscionable in other circumstances are permitted when it comes to forced arbitration because it is so beneficial, so because it's so helpful to big companies.
1: You don't put this in the unconscionable category, but I certainly do. It's this the case of Scott Tucker. Now, he was convicted for fraud and served a year in prison. He was doing payday loans and using Indian tribes shell companies. Well, in 2012, the Federal Trade Commission sued him. And in 2016, the federal district court judge ruled a $1.3 billion in damages against him. Well, the Supreme Court of the United States unanimously ruled against the FTC. So that's not just the conservative judges. And then that gets into delegation clauses, even, quote, wholly groundless jurisdiction is okay. That was from our friend Justice Kavanaugh. And the arbitrator gets to decide the scope of their own powers. I've put a lot in there, Brendan. Go for it.
0: Yeah, no, that's a particularly shocking one when we describe it to people. So recall that arbitration agreements or arbitration decisions can almost never be appealed. In fact, the decision of an arbitrator, this private judge, is actually harder to appeal than the decision of a regular judge. The standard is actually much higher. That includes not just the substantive decisions that arbitrators make, but decisions about their own authorities, their own jurisdiction. So not only can an arbitrator make a decision and that can almost never be appealed, an arbitrator can decide whether they can even decide a case, and that can almost never be appealed, which is pretty extraordinary, especially given the fact that arbitrators are often paid for by the case and so have a strong incentive to rule that they have jurisdiction over a dispute. Now, the Supreme Court, as you said, Justice Kavanaugh, in his first decision, one that lower courts described as inexplicable because it frankly didn't make a lot of sense, said that even when the argument over a arbitrator's jurisdiction, whether they have authority to hear the case, is wholly groundless, essentially makes no sense, the arbitrator themselves gets to decide whether they have the power. So the Supreme Court has really expanded not just the powers of arbitrators, but the power to decide the power of arbitrators. On top of that, just go back to the beginning of your question, this point about what can federal agencies do around forced arbitration and sort of wrongdoing as a result of forced arbitration. I think what you saw in the Scott Tucker case was yet another example of where somebody was able to hide their illegality through forced arbitration clauses. You've seen this happen with, for instance, gig company workers, where gig companies will obviously underpay their drivers or delivery people or whatever it happens to be, but then they know they can get away with it because all the drivers or the delivery people are bound in arbitration and can't afford to bring their own cases. So I think one of the things that you see when the Supreme Court rules against efforts to stop things like this is that the Supreme Court itself, which has always been a very elite and perhaps elitist institution, is becoming vastly more so. Back in the day, the Supreme Court, all white and male, often made very bad decisions, but had a diversity of backgrounds and perspectives on economics. You had justices who went to Harvard and Yale, but also justices that went to state land-grant universities and law schools, or no law school at all. People that were fancy lawyers, but also who served in state legislatures or were governors or had run large departments and agencies, who had a sense of how the world really worked. By and large, that's not true anymore. The justices overwhelmingly come from extraordinarily privileged backgrounds, go to the fanciest law schools, and have little, if any, actual trial level or political experience. Instead, sort of catapult themselves to these appellate positions and then to the Supreme Court. And at the same time, they're surrounded by an increasingly insular group of lawyers. I believe just 20 law firms and clinics now are on a half of all Supreme Court cases, who overwhelmingly represent corporate interests. And so when you have a situation where you have an increasingly elitist Supreme Court surrounded by an increasingly elitist Supreme Court bar, it's perhaps unsurprising that over and over again, the Supreme Court unrelentingly rules against regular people and in favor of big corporations because that's the world they know, that's the world that surrounds them.
1: There's so many more particular cases we could get to. I want to highlight Stephen Breyer. If there is a hero in the story, it's got to be Stephen Breyer, in my opinion, because he just called them out for their non-originalism, non-textualism in their gyrations to get around the 1925 Act. Share with our listeners some of his pithy wisdom.
0: There are some decisions that, I'm speaking personally where I disagree with Breyer, but especially on these things, he became an increasingly good justice on this stuff, as I think he recognized that the use of forced arbitration was really not about making life simpler, but making life vastly harder for regular people. The mantra of forced arbitration is that it's simpler, faster, and cheaper than going to court. That's what the Chamber of Commerce says. That's what the conservative justices say. And Justice Breyer made clear that really only is true if nobody actually arbitrates a case. Recall that forced arbitration is meant to kill class actions, those cases where you have hundreds or thousands of, or millions of people bringing one case. Well, forced arbitration is faster and simpler only if nobody or next to nobody brings a case. If you actually have thousands or millions of people bring cases in arbitration, well, then it's vastly less efficient and vastly more expensive for everybody involved. So I think he was really able to call out the hypocrisy and show that the arguments that people that companies were making for forced arbitration really only worked if nobody ever actually used forced arbitration. And I think that was really telling. I think his arguments in some ways were picked up by a lot of plaintiff side lawyers who realized that there was actually some strength in bringing lots of arbitrations all at once, what's called massed arbitrations, which actually raises costs for companies and gives consumers and employees a little bit of leverage. But unfortunately, because of the current makeup of the Supreme Court, while Justice Breyer was, I think, making very good arguments, a majority of justices today have very little interest in hearing those kinds of arguments.
1: Even Ruth Bader Ginsburg could be pretty cold-hearted in some of her rulings around these things. I can't find in my notes which case it was that
0: It was
1: she.
0: the Montana case, the one about the notice, and she was the one that actually wrote the decision saying, in fact, that that discriminated against arbitration agreements. I will say to give Justice Ginsburg some credit is forced arbitration was a slightly less partisan issue back then, or perhaps the danger of forced arbitration was a little less clear. Now that it's become such a powerful tool for keeping consumers and employees out of court, I think, at least to a certain degree, the liberal justices have really woken up and realized its importance.
1: I want to reserve the rest of our time to what must be done and the very shocking West Virginia case of Clarence Brown, who had cerebral palsy and at the age of 56 entered a nursing home. After 6 years in 2004, the facility required that his guardian, his brother, sign a new admission agreement on the 12th page of which was an arbitration clause, which required them, the brothers, to go into arbitration, but allowed the facility to sue in court to collect debts or forcibly discharge Clarence Brown. He received inadequate care, resulting in deterioration, and died soon after being discharged. His brother wanted to sue for negligence. The case was consolidated with similar cases, and the West Virginia Supreme Court was scathing in their rebuke of SCOTUS. This is the West Virginia Supreme Court. They were, quote, guided by tendentious reasoning and had created out of whole cloth, end the quote, the case law that often compelled people into the private justice system. Forced arbitration agreement between residents and nursing homes, the state court ruled, were contrary to public policy and void. Well, we can guess what SCOTUS did with that. So that brings up the efforts at the state level to deal with these. In the time we have remaining, Brendan Belew, would you share with our listeners some of those efforts?
0: Yeah. The states and Democratic presidential administrations have tried just about everything to limit the scope of forced arbitration, largely unsuccessfully. Efforts to ban forced arbitration, for instance, in nursing home agreements or employment contracts and so forth. And you see in example after example, the Supreme Court knocking those down and saying that those laws are preempted and won't cannot be enforced. People have struggled for several decades on that front. I think where there has been more success is really twofold. One is to make forced arbitration a little bit more like court and a little fair. And recall that forced arbitration, it's secret, can't be appealed, judges typically ruling for corporate interests. If you add procedural fairness, if you make the arbitrator's decisions public, if you make the hearings available, if you make sure that there's basic procedural fairness so that when people are stuck in arbitration, they can get the information they need, make the arguments they need to make, and so forth, it makes it more likely that consumers and employees will win. It also makes arbitration less attractive to companies in the first place because companies are attracted to it specifically because it isn't like the real justice system. So there has been a lot of progress in making forced arbitration when people are stuck in it more fair. The other thing, and it may sound a little technical, but it's incredibly important, is this law in California that was passed called the Private Attorneys General Act. And what it does is it says if you're an employee in California who's been harmed by your employer, you didn't get paid wages, you didn't get paid overtime, you didn't get to take the breaks you needed to take, so forth. You might not be able to sue because you've signed an arbitration agreement with your employer, but you can bring a case on behalf of the California government, which also enforces these laws and which hasn't signed an arbitration agreement. And if you win, you get some of the money. The government gets some of the money, helps with the budget and so forth, but it allows you to bring a case in court outside of arbitration. So the Private Attorneys General Act has been great. I think California workers have been doing fabulously relative to other states in terms of pay and so forth. And so what we need is a law like that, not just in California, but in other states. And we need it not just for employment disputes, but for the range of disputes that consumers and workers get into with companies. So when a company discriminates against you, when a company harms you, cheats you, conspires against you, and so forth, we need laws like the Private Attorneys General Act across the country that allow people to circumvent the agreements that otherwise would force them into arbitration.
1: You know that efforts have been made in terms of federal regulation. For example, in 2014, under the Obama administration, government contractors had to stop using forced arbitration on employees. And a different thing prohibited mandatory arbitration agreements in nursing homes in 2016. I assume that's nursing homes that get federal funds, is.
0: I believe so. Unfortunately, that regulation was enjoined and then withdrawn by the Trump administration.
1: We can't go into it, but Andrew Pincus, an attorney, a hotshot attorney, he's all over these corporate arbitration things. How many times has he been the litigant at the Supreme Court for oral arguments? I think it's over 30 times. I can't remember. But one thing that he asserts and has asserted at the Supreme Court is that class arbitration is unconstitutional and not merely illegal. And if that were to be upheld at the Supreme Court level, it would make it impossible for Congress to even pass laws to change it. Do I have that right?
0: Exactly. So, one thing that people have tried to say is look, if we can't have class actions in courts, at least we can have something like a class action in arbitration and allow people to bring cases in arbitration collectively that otherwise they would have to bring individually. Well, there's now an argument by the Chamber of Commerce and others saying, look, not only is class actions, class procedures in arbitration going to be disallowed, we're going to say it's unconstitutional. Once something is declared unconstitutional, there's nothing that Congress can do to pass a law about because the Constitution overwrites any laws. And so, if the Supreme Court made a decision like that, it would then become impossible for Congress to do anything and would essentially take any power from Congress away to solve this problem.
1: What part of the Constitution is this violating? Would this be violating?
0: I think you sort of choose the thing that you want to stop Congress from acting on, and then you work your way backwards to what the constitutional violation is. I think the idea was that people who are forced into arbitration don't then have a choice in choosing who's going to be their class representative in class arbitration. The problem is that can easily be solved if people can just opt out of these cases. So I think it's a pretty tendentious argument. But we have seen the Supreme Court adopt extremely weak arguments before when it came to expanding forced arbitration. So we shouldn't rest easy here yet.
1: I chose the cases I wanted to talk about. Of the ones I didn't choose, Brendan, is there one you want our listeners to be sure to be aware of?
0: I think you've covered them really well, and I'm so amazed that you went into such detail. I'm very grateful for that. I think less than a specific case, I think it's just more important to understand that the Supreme Court really has an agenda here and wants to expand arbitration just about as much as it possibly can with very limited exceptions. And so, in a world where the Supreme Court is really not our friend on this issue, we have to look to states and cities to protect ourselves. And so, I've got a personal website. We've got model legislation on there. You can just download it, send it to your state legislator, send it to your city council member. Let's get people working on this stuff because if we can't solve it at a federal level, states and cities can. We just need to push them too.
1: Would you share with our listeners how they can reach your personal website?
0: Yep, it's just my name, Brendan, Brendan Ballou, BALLOU.com. And it's right at the bottom of the website. You can download the Word document and send it to your legislator.
1: Well, Brendan Ballou, thank you again for joining us again and for your work and the book, When Companies Run the Courts, How Forced Arbitration Became America's Secret Justice System. We very much appreciate it.
0: Well, thank you so much for having me. I'm really grateful how deeply you read this book.
1: You have just heard a conversation with Brendan Ballou about his latest book, The Courts: How Forced Arbitration Became America's Secret Justice System. We spoke with him on June 22, 2026. Continuing with our investigation of the justice system, you may already have heard about the extreme sentences given to anti-ICE protesters in Prairieland, Texas, on June 24, 2026, ranging from 30 to 100 years in prison. It is believed that they will appeal their convictions and sentences, and there are many reasons that their appeals will overturn both. In These Times reported on March 26, 2026, in an article by Adam Federman headlined "Exclusive: FBI Files Counter-Government Argument in Texas Antifa Trial," that FBI records they had obtained from a Freedom of Information Act request contradict the government's claim that Antifa poses an existential threat to national security. And several defense attorneys involved in the trial say the information should have been included in discovery. Records from an FBI investigation out of the Dallas field office that ended in 2018 reveal that under Trump's first term, the Bureau had investigated Antifa DFW and found that the group and its affiliates pose no threat to national security. This determination prompted the Bureau to formally close the investigation. Texas Attorney George Laub, who is representing one defendant in the state's case, said, quote, "The prosecution broke the law when it hid this evidence from the defense. This internal FBI document shows the government lied about the defendants because it presents a position contrary to what the prosecution alleged at trial. The prosecutors should be removed from this case and a new trial should be granted immediately." He said the Johnson County District Attorney's Office has told him it has over 20 terabytes of evidence but have not turned any of it over. The handling of the trial by Judge Mark T. Pittman, a Trump appointee, raised questions from the very beginning. On day one of the jury selection, Pittman declared a mistrial after learning that defense attorney Marquetta Clayton was wearing a T-shirt featuring images of civil rights leaders under her blazer, which he called prejudicial. Pittman was also reportedly unhappy with prospective jurors' responses to questions about ICE and law enforcement's handling of recent protests, and subsequently called a new, smaller jury pool, which he questioned himself. He also moved the trial to a smaller courtroom, prompting speculation among media that he was trying to limit press coverage. Even before the trial began, there were concerns that Pittman, who has a reputation for sanctioning and fining defense attorneys, was trying to tip the scales. In January, Zachary Evetts, one of the defendants charged with material support for terrorism, submitted a motion for additional discovery, including any information used by law enforcement and prosecutors to conclude that the North Texas Antifa cell was a militant enterprise. Pittman denied the request and fined Evetts' lawyers $500 each for filing what he called frivolous motions. Pittman also granted a motion filed by the government that precluded defense attorneys from making the case that the protesters may have acted in self-defense, which took on greater significance when it was revealed during the trial that the officer pulled his gun first. According to their motion, lawyers for Evitts asked prosecutors multiple times about their findings that Antifa posed a threat. Quote, "There are matters in the request that I reasonably believe that you have not provided, but should," Patrick McLean, Evitts' lead defense attorney, wrote in an email to prosecutors in October. But during the trial, McLean told In These Times, key pieces of evidence related to the events that took place on the night of July 4th, including the fact that the officer was the first to pull his weapon, had not been disclosed to the defense. Quote, "We did not have the evidence that they should have shared with us," McLean said. The government's case relied in part on the perception that wearing black clothing to a protest, communicating via encrypted texting app Signal, and reading anarchist or anti-fascist literature was part of a wider conspiracy to ambush and attack law enforcement, or, as the Trump administration would have it, to overthrow the government. Trump's DOJ, particularly during his second term, has repeatedly flouted or ignored judicial orders, misrepresented evidence, and taken actions deemed to be arbitrary and capricious, generally undermining public trust in the rule of law, in the assessment of nonpartisan law and policy journal Just Security. According to an ongoing project spearheaded by the journal, there have been more than 120 rulings since 2025 in which courts have expressed distrust of government information and representations, including cases where prosecutors have not complied with discovery orders. The FOIA records obtained for this story are just a small portion of the documents related to the 2018 Antifa DFW investigation. According to the government, in a pending lawsuit brought by this author against the FBI, the agency possesses up to 250 pages of documents that have not been previously released. David Rudofsky, a civil rights attorney and senior fellow at the University of Pennsylvania's law school, who was not involved in the trial, said there is no question the records should have been included in discovery. Quote, "It goes to the core of what the government was saying. To deprive the defense of that, I think, is to deprive them of some pretty core Brady material," he added, referring to a 1963 Supreme Court case which compelled the prosecution to turn over any evidence that might be considered exculpatory or favorable to the defense. While the agency's views could have changed since 2018, the FBI files still offer a rebuttal to the expert witness's theory of the case. The opinions expressed on Forthright Radio are those of the speaker and do not necessarily reflect those of this station's staff, board of directors, or contributors. Forthright Radio is a Beyond the Deep End production hosted and produced by Joy LaClaire. You can hear past Forthright Radio programs by going to our website, forthright.media, where you will also find links to articles, etc., pertinent to them.
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4: From a kid in Atlanta to Carolina, sick in the morning, see the town dutch. 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

0: Good morning. This is the listening room. Thank you guys for tuning in. KGVM Bozeman. I'm really excited right now because we have another awesome guest this week. And this week, the guest is kind of extra special. He's probably the reason that I even did this show in the first place. So welcome, Tyler John Kraling.
1: Thanks, Lulu. Happy to be here.
0: Maybe talking to the mic a little bit more.
1: It's kind of far away from my face. Thanks, Lulu. Happy to be here.
0: Yeah, no problem. So tell us a little bit about yourself, Tyler. Where are you from?
1: I'm from the Northeast, by way of New York City and Vermont. But I've been out west for about 5 years now, and Bozeman for maybe three.
0: Yeah, and you kind of travel around, right?
1: I do a lot of driving.
0: You don't really stay in one place.
1: Not too long, no.
0: So how long have you been writing music for?
1: Since I was about 16 or 17. But that's a tough answer. When you look back on some of those songs, you can hardly call it writing.
0: And what made you, are you a full-time musician?
1: Yes, I am.
0: What made you want to... I know a lot of the answers to these questions, but this is for the listeners.
1: I see.
0: What made you want to do that full time?
1: I'm not good at other work or listening to a boss.
0: Okay. Yeah. That makes sense. And so you've just been out doing music full time around the country for, what did you say, like 3 years?
1: 3 years. 3 years and change, yeah.
0: Kind of crazy. How has your music changed in that 3 years?
1: I would hope it's gotten better.
0: Better? Probably better stories?
1: Yes. It's kind of a closed loop cycle. The more you do it, the more stories you have to write about. So it's, you know, self-sustaining for sure.
0: Mm-hmm. I should probably touch on how Tyler and I know each other. Ty and I met about 6 years ago in the Northeast, and I've just been good friends ever since. And he kind of opened my world up to the world of folk music and Americana, singer-songwriter stuff. And so all the people that I've had on so far are friends of Tyler's, and he's been honorably mentioned in pretty much every episode.
1: I've been meaning to ask y'all to stop.
0: So this is the infamous Tyler. We're happy to have him on. Do you want to open up with maybe an older song?
1: An older song, huh?
0: I don't know. Maybe we could go through, and by the end, we'll play a newer song. Play whatever you want, really.
1: Do you
0: want
1: to call one out by name, maybe? Or are you going to do all that?
0: No, I want you to play whatever you want right now.
1: I'll play the song that I first showed you when I was starting to do this. It's called White Feathers.

0: Way to start us off on a really
1: happy note.
0: Yeah.
1: Happy to do it.
0: That's probably one of my all-time favorite songs in general, let alone of just Tyler's. That song's really incredible. When did you write that?
1: I think I wrote that 4 years ago, actually, at this point.
0: Really?
1: I feel like you know better than I do.
0: Almost. I do. Well, you wrote it in 2022.
1: Yeah.
0: When Tyler first showed me that song, I bawled my eyes out, and then I actually witnessed him showing multiple people that song, and they all bawled their eyes out, and that song will just always kind of last the test of time and just will always be a song that hits people in their soul, I think.
1: I hope so.
0: How do you feel like your new songs compare to a song like that?
1: I think they're better.
0: You think they're better? You don't think that's up there with one of your best?
1: Well, I think when you start writing songs, you are writing for big ideas more so than you are small instances. And I think better songs, I think it's kind of a country and folk music tradition to write for small instances, which aren't going to affect people necessarily as much right off the bat. But when you learn the song and listen to it a lot, I think it hits harder. So I think I'm getting better at doing small
0: instances.
1: Yeah,
0: you can really hone in on something and make a song out of it.
1: Cut the fat off a feeling. Yeah.
0: Hmm. When do you think you got that kind of figured out?
1: Well, I don't have it figured out. I just try a lot.
0: What's your writing process?
1: I just play all day, as you know.
0: Tyler and I live together.
1: Yes. And I'll write poetry on the side, try to combine it. But most of the time, when something's good, it just wants to come out.
0: Hmm. That's kind of just, you don't like sit down and have a, if you're in a writer's block, like what do you do?
1: I do anything else.
0: Really? You don't write?
1: Well, I'll try not to. It's like beating a dead horse.
0: What songs have you been working on lately?
1: A good amount, actually.
0: Really?
1: I'll show you later.
0: Okay.
1: Later in the show, that is.
0: So I hear you're working on making a record, and you have like 4 years in plus of really good music. So how are you kind of honing in on what you want to put on that record?
1: Oh, that's the worst. That's the worst, trying to figure that out.
0: Because you're saying your new stuff is better, but do you still want some of your old stuff on there?
1: Well, I think better is irrelevant when it comes to music.
0: I do too.
1: You know?
0: Yeah. Because I still think some of your old songs are just as good.
1: I think when I think better, maybe I'm technically better at doing it. It's not really the song's fault. And then also this new song speak to where I'm at more.
0: Do you ever listen to feedback from the crowd and maybe they really take to a song that you don't care about, and then if they take to it, do you start to love it again or like it more?
1: Yeah. It's all, yes. The feedback is everything.
0: Really?
1: I'm working very hard so that's not the case, but.
0: Do you want to play a song that maybe you didn't like at first, but then the crowd really liked?
1: Are you getting at something here?
0: No. I have no song in mind. I'm curious because I don't know what song that would be for you.
1: That I didn't like at first, but maybe then the crowd liked.
0: I mean, you don't have to. But
1: I can't think of an example right now.
0: Okay, that's fine.
1: But sometimes it's the opposite very often, where you write something and you think that you just struck gold.
0: And then the crowd doesn't like it.
1: And then they're still just talking about what they're going to have for dinner while it's happening.
0: Like what?
1: All of them, actually.
0: All right. Going back to you being from New York, do you think that has shaped your music at all? Is there a song? Well, I know you have a song about being from New York, the cheese, the new Central Talking Blues one. Mm-hmm. I botched the name of that.
1: Yeah.
0: What's it called?
1: Talking Central Booking Blues.
0: Talking Central Booking Blues. But do you feel like, because a lot of your songs kind of mirror the West or like a mountain landscape, in my opinion, do you feel like any of them have an edge of being from the city?
1: I think I do, so it comes out in the songs.
0: You do.
1: Was that a question or an answer?
0: Me saying you do?
1: Yeah.
0: An agreement.
1: An agreement, yeah.
0: Yeah.
1: I think you can't really separate.
0: You don't think you can ever

0: No, you grew up in Battery Park City.
1: Well, Manhattan and Queens, so.
0: Yeah, no, I know you didn't grow up in Brooklyn, but I was just kind of, like, people that are listening don't know you like I do.
1: True.
0: And good on them.
1: Brooklyn was just a random poll.
0: Well, because you said you are holding together the Brooklyn Bridge.
1: Oh, I see. But it's the Brooklyn Bridge connects Brooklyn to Manhattan.
0: It does.
1: Yes.
0: Yeah, but I was just trying to.
1: So I guess the tension of the things that hold together the Brooklyn Bridge on the Manhattan side of the Brooklyn Bridge.
0: Nice. All right, what are you going to play for us next?
1: I'm just going to get warmed up with Texas Rain.
0: Okay. I think that we need you to be a little bit louder.
1: Oh, yeah?
0: Just hold the mic closer to your
1: mouth. You're going to hold it the whole time?
0: What?
1: You're going to hold it the whole time?
0: No, I just moved it.
1: All right, I'll play a little louder.

0: Texas Rain. Probably your best song.
1: Are you saying that because I said that once?
0: Yeah. Well, no, I think that everybody kind of thinks that, I mean, that song just, like, is unbelievable.
1: Oh, thank you. I just feel like I can live inside it the most often, which is why I said I think it's the best.
0: You do. And you're going down to Texas soon, right, to record that song?
1: Yeah, who knows how that's going to go.
0: Well, I mean, that's just a testament to the song. I feel like every time you play that song, people really jump out of their seats and want to talk to you about it or want to give you an offer about it.
1: Yeah, it might have been the context, too. There's a lady who runs a bar in Marfa, Texas. And I was singing it in her grungy little bar, you know, at 1 a.m. For 7 people. And I think it wasn't lost on her, you know?
0: Yeah. What was that song about?
1: I don't know. Come on now. Well, I suppose I don't really want to venture as to what the song's about. It doesn't matter as much as what people think it's about, you know?
0: So you wrote it in Texas or Montana?
1: I wrote it in between.
0: In between.
1: Yeah.
0: And you spend your winters in Texas for how long?
1: It varies. This time it was, 3 months?
0: Something like that, yeah.
1: Yeah, just over 3 months. Yeah, and then usually a month on the way down and then on the way back up.
0: And where do you go?
1: I'll play in between. I have a little route at this point, kind of play Wyoming, Colorado, New Mexico. Yeah, and then
0: do you find that any of those states are, like, when you get back into those states, you're like, oh, I can write now. Like,
1: yeah, oh, God.
0: Really? What ones?
1: New Mexico is such a vast and, like, barren in a good way. I mean, there's a lot. It's beautiful. There's just not that many people. It's baffling to me. I think that's one of the next states to get to start having bumper stickers, like, go home, Californians, because it's so
0: gorgeous. Keep New
1: Mexico,
0: New Mexico again.
1: Exactly, yeah.
0: Yeah.
1: And there's, you know, there's a lot of beautiful landscape there, and especially relative to West Texas. I mean, West Texas is beautiful, but the route I take is you're going through Amarillo and, Lubbock, and I don't particularly feel inspired by that landscape. And then as you drive into New Mexico, the mountains start to sprout up again.
0: Mm-hmm. You can feel the border coming.
1: Yeah.
0: Yeah.
1: Yeah, yeah.
0: It kind of reminds me of the first time I ever took you to Montana.
1: Yeah.
0: Do you want to tell the story or should I?
1: You tell it, yeah.
0: Well, Ty was living in Boise, Idaho, which is a great place, but I really wanted to venture into more of a Montana landscape when I was visiting him a couple of years ago, probably 3 years ago at this point. So I was like, you've never been to Montana, let's go to Montana. And he didn't understand why they called it Big Sky. And
1: I still don't.
0: No, that's not true.
1: Sky's just as big everywhere else.
0: You get it now. We were driving through northern Idaho, which is unbelievably beautiful on its own, but you're kind of like in the canyons there, and you don't feel like the vastness as much as when you get into Montana and everything kind of opens up and you have these really wide valleys and big mountain ranges that you can see from the valleys. And I remember you saying to me, I get it now. I get why they call it Big Sky, but he's just being
1: like
0: coy
1: for
0: the radio.
1: Commercial from Montana.
0: Yeah, yeah. I mean.
1: Oh, I get why they call it Big Sky.
0: Why do you keep coming back to Montana?
1: Oh, I love it here. It's beautiful. You're here.
0: Do you feel like it influences your writing?
1: Not particularly, no. I think the influence that being able to get out into it has on my mind is good for anybody and someone who's trying to reflect. But I don't necessarily, I'm not going to have any songs anytime soon, being like Bridger Baby or, you know.
0: Yeah. Do you feel like your soul is more connected to this landscape rather than where you grew up, like the Northeast?
1: Yeah, it is. Oh, well, I mean, the Northeast is beautiful. As far as Vermont, has a special place in my heart, but New York City doesn't necessarily anymore. Mm. It's like New York City is like an ad for itself now, and I used to love the to run around the streets.
0: Yeah. I'm sure you did.
1: Yeah.
0: All right, what's next?
1: I'm going to tune real quick.
0: By the way, maybe Tyler's biggest fan next to me is my twin sister. And she's...
1: Shout out, Bria.
0: She's listening right now and, like, texting me every 5 seconds. And she's like, he's so good. He's my favorite. This sounds so good. And, you know, when I was, like, trying to move your mic, she's like, he sounds fine.
1: Thank you for standing up for the mic and me, Bria. Bria is an amazing musician in her own right, songwriter.
0: She just learns all Tyler's songs.
1: Well, she also writes some of her own.
0: She does.
1: But, not, I mean, what a big boost. And for such a insecure venture that I go on, I'm going down to have someone like Bria cover the songs. It means the world.
0: Well, I think that's what's cool about being your friend through your whole journey with music. It's that every time I see you play for people, I see you really inspire people. I mean, just last week he gave a girl a guitar. And,
1: well, we don't have to.
0: I know, but the point is that you're always pushing people to be the best that they can be, and you really inspire people.
1: Only in music.
0: Yeah, definitely. But we're getting there with the other things.
1: Yeah. Working on it too.
0: Okay.
1: Let me see. All right, I'll try a new one. All right. So bear with me here.

0: hem of that bar.
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3: Thank you guys for listening to The Listening Room on KGVM Bozeman. Loren here interviewing Tyler John Kraling, my best friend. So happy you're here.
4: Me too.
3: That last song was really good. So that's a new one?
4: Yep.
3: I've heard some of it.
4: Yeah, over a year. Yeah. You said you liked it, so I had to go and finish it.
3: I did like it. I do like it. It definitely makes me cry a little bit. As do a lot of your songs that you show me, and then I have to learn how to not cry at every show that you say play them at.
4: It's just drinking martinis is the way.
3: I don't know. Sometimes that makes it worse.
4: True. You're definitely not wine.
3: Sometimes you're showing me a song in like a really beautiful setting when we're camping or something, and when I see it on stage, I'm like, okay, well, now I have to look at it as a song and not like a book that was read to me in front of a mountain, you know?
4: Mm-hmm.
3: That's what's so cool about being your friend, though. I get to hear it in those moments.
4: It makes me want to interview you. I want to ask you.
3: Do you have a question?
4: No. I'll make some up for the next time.
3: Okay. Who did anyone sit you down and say, listen to these people and it'll change your life? Or did you just kind of get into this genre on your own?
4: No, I was isolated, self-isolated. This was about a year and a half into COVID, maybe just about a year into COVID. And I made a big move across the country to live in Sherman Oaks in California. And, I was just working a lot and, I had a lot of time to explore some music and what was going on in my life. I think it was more, honestly, to give the algorithm some credit. It wasn't a human being necessarily who sat me down. It was
3: Spotify.
4: I was listening to maybe something I already liked, like Robert Lester Folsom. And then from that comes little trickles of the rest of that universe. And then it just comes down like a storm.
3: Who do you think struck you the most?
4: Well, Towns Van Zandt at that point. I remember hearing his voice just for the first time and being broken from that.
3: Mm-hmm. And because you were in a band before when I met you in Burlington. You were in a completely different genre.
4: Yeah, but it's kind of interesting because I started out listening when I was starting to play music. It was so I could play folk blues.
3: When?
4: When I was 15.
3: Okay, right, because you liked the Eric Clapton stuff.
4: The Clapton stuff, then you dig back further, you know.
3: Mm-hmm.
4: I think I liked Cream.
3: He loved first. Leonard Skinner.
4: I loved Skinner when I was a kid. Who doesn't? But
3: Ballad of Curtis Love.
4: Oh, God, such a good song. But and then as I started playing like blues and then blues rock, and then you just get angrier and angrier.
3: Burlington's a good place for that.
4: Yeah, and then all of a sudden you're in a punk band.
3: So when I met Tyler, it was at a music festival, and his band had been invited. Well, it was like my friends threw it in the woods, and Tyler's band was invited to play. And so I met him. He was a lead singer and guitarist in a metal band, basically. Not metal, but like grunge rock.
4: Something like that, yeah.
3: Which is...
4: We don't know either.
3: So different. I couldn't... If you've listened to a song from that band... You wouldn't recognize his voice,
4: Well, hopefully not.
3: It's just so different now.
4: It sounded awful.
3: And so you're saying around COVID is when you kind of went back into playing folk music, which is crazy, like 180. How did that feel?
4: Expressive. You know.
3: Like somebody who was like.
4: Community. You know. Yeah, I felt good. I felt less alone.
3: Like a permission to be.
4: Yeah. Yeah, yeah. And then I didn't need to also hang out. Like being in a band is like dating five people, you know. I didn't have to do all that.
3: I want to ask you what the first couple songs you wrote were, but you don't have to play those. But what was the first song you wrote that was like, okay, this is what I want to
4: I think it was pursuing? That White Feathers one that I played at the beginning. I don't often play that. I've been playing it more recently, but kind of gave it up for a few years. But that one, because it wasn't the song itself, the product of it. It was just the way it happened, where it came out fully formed. And I thought, if I can get back and do that 200 more times in my life, maybe I can, you know, make a couple records.
3: 3 years later. Four years later. Oof. We're making one. Well, you had something put out in 2023.
4: Yeah, this one's a little more deliberate, you know.
3: Yeah. Well, I'm excited for it. Are you playing anywhere in town soon?
4: Yeah, I will be playing with my great buddy, Matt Heckler, tonight, who's going to be in town, at Tune Up Bar. Tune Up Bar.
3: Not to be confused with the Tuna Bar.
4: Yeah. from 6 to 8.
3: Okay, cool. I will be there. I might be working, but I will be there after. And everybody else should definitely go. And you play around this county quite a bit, right?
4: Yeah, I do.
3: Where else can we find you?
4: If there's a corner that is dimly lit in a bar that no one wants to peer at, that's probably.
3: I mean, outside the Hof.
4: I don't.
3: We can find you at the Hof.
4: You can find me
3: playing
4: at the Hof.
3: Or not.
4: True. I don't really know. Most.
3: Okay. Well, he plays at Norris Hot Springs quite a bit. Just look out for his name. He's kind of off the social media game. So just follow all your local venues and keep up to date on who they have. And we only have about 20 minutes, and I really want to hear you play more. My twin did request a song, but you don't have to play it.
4: What is it?
3: Been But Left Behind.
4: Yeah, I can play that one.
3: Okay.
4: Anything for Bria.

0: Thanks for sharing. That song is, that song always kind of strikes a chord with me because I remember when you sent it to me, you sent me that and Lone Architect at the same time. Mm. And I was so excited to get a video of you playing. And I remember I ran into my room and I closed the door and I like turned it up and you asked me what I thought of the lyrics and everything and if it made sense. And I still have a notebook with all those lyrics.
1: Because you were deciphering or?
0: Because I think at the time I wasn't as good as listening to music as I am now. And that's something that you've really showed me is how to.
1: Oh, you're the best at it now. I mean, you've always been an avid music listener from what I know, but.
0: Yeah, but you definitely curated pretty much how I listen to music.
1: Oh,
0: today.
1: Well, you're off and running, you know, on your own.
0: But it's funny because I still have that. I'm like, I don't know what you mean by this. And you kind of broke it all down for me. And I remember talking to you about the song and you were like, ugh, never mind.
1: Yeah, well, I mean, it shouldn't require puzzles. A good song.
0: I was too literal back then.
1: No, it wasn't on you. It was the song's fault. You know, if you need to go and break it down, that's the song's fault. But I don't mind having slightly cryptic songs. You know, other people, it's harder to sell slightly cryptic songs than it is to sell songs that just say, I love you, you know?
0: Totally.
1: And you love me.
0: Yeah. Well, that song, I'll never not know what it means now because we had a whole hour-long session of what it meant. I really want to hear more, and we only have like 12 minutes. Can you play something?
1: Upbeat.
0: No. You can play whatever you want.
1: No, but I don't.
0: You want to play that one?
1: What were you going to
0: request? You want to play Poor Man's Gasoline?
1: What were you going to request?
0: I was going to say One Man Show, which is like not upbeat at all. But you can totally play Poor Man's Gasoline.
1: If someone's not doing well out there, we're not doing them any favors if I play One Man.
0: No, do whatever you want.
1: Yeah, I'll play Poor Man's Gasoline.
0: Okay.
1: It's just, you know, it's cute. It's a little cute song, yeah.
0: Might be the name of your new record.
1: A little cute song?
0: I hope so. No, Poor Man's Gasoline.

belly I'll be a gift for she who waits along and love me with the full force of a home.

0: What's that one? Lost my voice.
1: Whoa. It's all that Diet Pepsi.
0: I know. What's that one about?
1: I don't really know. Oh. It just came out. I think, you know, sometimes songs are not about something as much as they are just, you know, an extension of something.
0: Getting stuff out of your head.
1: That would be a gross oversimplification, Lorette. But yeah, pretty much, actually.
0: When did you write that one?
1: Recently. You know, was it about a month ago? 3 weeks.
0: Feels like you're always writing.
1: I try to be. But, you know, I go through phases of being less productive at it. Right now, for the last couple of weeks, I've been writing less.
0: What would you do if you didn't have that?
1: Buy stuff off the streets from shady characters on the corners. I don't know. I'd probably be insane. Maybe I'd be an astronaut. Who knows?
0: It just seems like your lifeline more so than just like something you do, you know?
1: That's certainly right. But I wonder if I would find something else. You know, I've always been, I would like to say I've been cool about things my whole life, but I've always been obsessed.
0: You say that about yourself?
1: I would like to say.
0: Oh, yeah.
1: I don't like to say.
0: Definitely not you.
1: Couldn't lie. No.
0: You're like the most uncool.
1: Not aloof. Unaloof. I don't think aloof is cool, too. Like, the Fonz is gone, you know.
0: Yeah, it's cool to care.
1: I like when people are passionate.
0: Yeah. Do you want to play one more?
1: How much time do we have?
0: 7 minutes.
1: 7 minutes.
0: So play one more, and then we'll chat it out.
1: We'll talk them out?
0: Yeah. Don't look at me.

There's no water in Texas, and the drugs are cheap, and it's different shades of brown down there. That's what they call food. But I'll be running for too long, right back on the wrong roads. Back to you.

0: back to you.
1: Does your mom like that one?
0: She doesn't know about that one.
1: Because you don't tell her things?
0: We talk. I tell her a lot of things. I think a healthy omission, you know, a healthy selection to omit is key to many relationships.
1: Mm-hmm. Some things you do and don't tell mom.
0: Some things you do and don't tell mom.
1: Yeah. Where'd you get that line from?
0: I was in, I just know you know, so it makes it awkward. But I was in Texas waiting on a friend at a bar. And these old guys were telling more stories. And,
1: it's a good story.
0: Yeah, I mean, I could overhear them literally saying, you know, people without legs walking around or missing limbs, babies crying. And then later on, while I was buying a beer, I was at the bar with one of the fellows and I asked them what war they were talking about. And he said they were just talking about Austin in the 80s, which I was, you know, got FOMO very hard there. But one of the things that they said at the table was some things you do and don't tell mom.
1: And you're like, me too.
0: Yeah, I wanted to reach over and grab a chair and throw it next to him. And
1: you should have.
0: Like, listen to this.
1: Well, we only have about a minute and a half left, so I just want to recap that this is the Listening Room on KGVM Bozeman. Thank you guys so much for listening. Tyler, thank you for being here so early in the morning.
0: Oh.
1: I know it's not easy for you to get up.
0: Oh, it was actually easy for me to get up to come hang out with you.
1: Oh. Yeah.
0: And you're doing so well at this. This is so obviously what you're, one of the things that you're good at, you know?
1: Thanks. All thanks to you.
0: Oh, come on.
1: And you can find Tyler tonight at the Tune Up with Matt Heckler, who's amazing. Where's Matt from?
0: I don't know if I'd originally, but I know he lived in Kentucky for a long time. And
1: he's a troubadour.
0: He's a troubadour for sure. He's been most recently in Washington in Curlew.
1: Cool.
0: He's phenomenal.
1: Yeah.
0: Good guy too. And you'd be impressed if you came out.
1: 6 to 8, right?
0: 6 to 8.
1: 6 to 8. And Tyler will be all around town in the state of Montana and the country, besides Northeast, anytime soon, playing his amazing songs. And Tyler's my favorite songwriter of all time. So I'm so glad that we had you on. And it won't be the last. You'll be here many more times, hopefully.
0: Oh, really?
1: Yeah, I'm going to make you. Okay. All right. Thank you guys so much. That is a close.
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0: Welcome, I'm Rose Aguilar, and this is Your Calls U.S. at 250, a Native Perspective series. On Saturday, the United States will celebrate the 250th anniversary of the signing of the Declaration of Independence. We started this series because we knew most major media outlets would not elevate the voices of Native people in their media coverage about the U.S. at 250. Over the past few months, we have spoken with Native historians, journalists, and activists who have shared histories and stories that have too often been left out of textbooks, major events, and coverage about the history of this country. Today, we are happy to introduce you to Cherokee journalist and advocate Rebecca Nagel. She is out with a fantastic new podcast called First America. It unveils how the founders' treatment of indigenous nations and their resistance shaped U.S. democracy. Rebecca Nagel worked with leading Native scholars on her new podcast, First America. In this clip from the trailer, you will hear from scholars Ned Blackhawk, Nick Estes, and Maggie Blackhawk.
1: We hold these truths to be self-evident, that all men are created equal.
2: The Declaration, which is full of these beautifully rendered sentences and paragraphs about Enlightenment ideals, does also have this darker history to it.
1: The merciless Indian savages, whose known rule of warfare is an undistinguished destruction.
2: If we don't understand the full context in which our nation was founded, we won't understand the full context in which our nation now finds itself.
3: So, it's been 250 years since 1776. How's this democracy of ours going?
4: Okay, I need to merge.
5: My wife called me. Somebody got shot. Damn. The photos are really bad.
3: We've seen the military deployed to U.S. cities, invasions of foreign countries, billionaires out of control, and a president with unchecked power. I keep hearing people say, this isn't who we are as a country.
6: What is happening right now in America is fundamentally un-American.
7: This is just so un-American.
3: But what I've learned the past year is that U.S. history tells a different story.
8: 150 years ago, they were collecting bounties on us and hunting us down to kill us, and now they're hunting down immigrants to deport them.
9: Is that a new thing? This is what we've done. We're good at this.
3: As we see more and more signs of fascism, people keep looking to other countries to understand it. But it's right here in our own history.
9: I don't believe we would have ended up in the same spot if people had realized what the structure of the United States government is.
3: I want us to know how we got here, because otherwise, we will never find our way out.
0: That is part of the trailer from Rebecca Nagel's new podcast, First America. Rebecca Nagel is a citizen of the Cherokee Nation. She's an award-winning advocate and writer focused on advancing Native rights and ending violence against Native women. She is the author of the book, By the Fire We Carry, The Generation's Long Fight for Justice on Native Land. Her writing about Native issues and tribal sovereignty has been featured in many publications, including The Washington Post and USA Today. Rebecca Nagel is the host of two podcasts, This Land, which focuses on treaty rights and tribal sovereignty in Oklahoma and attacks on the Indian Child Welfare Act. Her new podcast is called First America. Rebecca Nagel lives in Tahlequah, Oklahoma, where she works for her tribe on language revitalization. Hi, Rebecca. Congratulations on this fantastic podcast, and thank you so much for joining us.
10: Yeah, thank you so much for having me.
0: Well, Rebecca, I've been following your work for a while now, and I love that you get your podcasts picked up by major, fairly mainstream companies. Like this one is Pushkin, and they run a lot of different podcasts. What has your experience been like trying to get podcasts like First America picked up by Pushkin, and just your experience in trying to get articles about these issues in mainstream publications?
10: You know, I mean, I I hate to complain because I think I have a pretty great platform, and certainly a much bigger platform than a lot of other Native folks. So I feel lucky in that regard. But I think, you know, I often still feel like a salmon swimming up river, and that I think a lot of time in the media, Native stories aren't seen as relevant and just aren't given the same kind of priority. And so, you know, kind of like you said in the opening, you know, in this moment that we're sort of getting this breathless coverage of what does it mean that the United States is turning 250 years old, in most of the looking back and the retelling of our founding story, you know, Native people get passing mention, if that. And so what this project really sought out to do was to show that actually, if you don't include the Native part of our founding story, and it's a big part, that not only is the story incomplete, but that it's just wrong. It's not what happened.
0: And in the first episode of your new podcast, First America, you talk about why you wanted to do this and restore the role of Native peoples in the founding of this country. But then as you were traveling and talking with historians, the same issues you were there to investigate would happen again. I mean, the shooting of Renee Nicole Good is such a sadly very good example of this. You were in Minnesota when that happened. So can you talk about why you initially wanted to create this show and then how that mission evolved as you were traveling and talking with historians?
10: Yeah, absolutely. So last January, I was with historian Nick Estes, who's a citizen of the Lower Brule Sioux Tribe, and he is actually part of a group of Indigenous scholars who helped conceive of the project. So really, really, this whole idea started as a series of conversations between me and Nick. And Nick was showing me a historic site in Minneapolis called Fort Snelling. And in the 1860s, this place was a concentration camp for Dakota people during the Dakota Wars. And that concentration camp was actually part of a much broader campaign to force all Dakota people to leave the state of Minnesota. And so that campaign also included mass executions, bounties placed on Indigenous heads, open air prisons. It was extremely violent. And so Nick is there telling me this history, and he gets a call from his wife that morning. And it was the morning that ICE had shot and killed Renee Good. And I just, you know, I wasn't there in Minneapolis to report on the ICE surge. I was there for the history part. That part was just a coincidence. And the next day, I actually went back to the kind of Fort Snelling area, Fort Snelling campus, but not to visit the fort, actually for a protest, because people were there at the ICE headquarters in Minneapolis. And ICE is there on this Fort Snelling area because it's still federal land. And it is federal land because it was once a military reservation. And so it was this very striking moment where, you know, the same thing is happening, rounding people up, putting people in detention in the same place, right? Like not at Fort Snelling. And so, you know, like I said, the project started as a series of conversations with Indigenous historians and scholars, including Nick, also Ned and Maggie Blackhawk and Phil Deloria. And we really wanted to do a project where instead of Indigenous history being at the margins of the American story, that we would bring it into the center. And that the purpose of that project wouldn't be to, you know, take people on a tour of Indian country or teach people more facts about Native tribes, but really for people to understand aspects of their own government, aspects of who the United States is as a country that is often overlooked. And so, I, you know, when I started off with this reporting, I thought I was making a history podcast. You know, I read books, I interviewed historians, I visited historic sites. And what kept happening was that I would be learning about America's past, and then the exact same thing would happen in our present. Mm. And what I realized was that these histories that we haven't ever reckoned with, that as the country we don't really know how to talk about, that a lot of Americans don't even know happened, explains so much of what is happening in our present day.
0: And in the section about Fort Snelling in the first episode, you talk about how people in the United States often look to other countries to learn about authoritarianism. How did it happen? How do we get out of it? And you say we really need to look at the history of this country. I think this is such an important point, Rebecca. Can you elaborate on that?
10: Yeah, absolutely. You know, I keep hearing people say, drawing these comparisons, whether it's to Putin's Russia or Hungary or even Nazi Germany, to try and understand what we're living through in the United States right now. And you actually don't have to leave the United States to find examples of authoritarianism. And I think that's one of the biggest myths of the founding, is that our founders built a democracy, and it was a democracy through and through. And I think there are places where we tell that story where there are flaws in the democracy and not everybody was included, but we've fixed those things, or if we didn't fix them entirely, we made them better, but still we're a democracy in the United States. But democracy is only half the story, because the founders also wanted an empire. They wanted to conquer lands and govern those lands, not by consent, not by elections, not through, you know, the democratic norms that we're used to, but by top-down, often military brute force. And they built a government that could do that. You know, they built a government that could colonize indigenous people and indigenous lands. You know, at times the United States government has controlled where Native people can live, what kind of food we can eat, how we raised our children, if we could even have or keep our children. And that is not a democratic form of government. You know, and a lot of people would call that colonialism. A lot of people would call it empire. And I think a simple thing to call it is authoritarianism. You know, it's government that's not through consent, but government that's by force.
0: I was so glad to see you on CNN, first of all, with Victor Blackwell. I'm so glad that your podcast is getting so much attention. And in that conversation, you were both talking about what happened to our democracy. How did we get here? Which is what so many people are asking. And I loved what you said, Rebecca. You said the history of what our government did to Native people are kind of like fault lines. And the political moment that we're living through right now is the earthquake. And this is such an incredible thing to think about. How did you come to identify this moment as the earthquake of this nation's history?
10: Yeah, I think that the current administration is pushing on a lot of weaknesses that are in American democracy and American government, that because we don't really think of the U.S. as having had colonies, or if we do, like, you know, we think of like Guam and Puerto Rico, but that was something that happened like in the late 1800s, early 1900s. Like, we don't think of ourselves as an empire. And we don't think of that as foundational to who the U.S. government is. You know, like, one of the most fascinating things that I learned is that, you know, our founders set up colonies, and we don't think of this, but, you know, at one time the land that is now Ohio wasn't a U.S. state, it was a U.S. colony, and it was governed like a colony. So there was like an appointed leader, not elected. Everyone who administered the land that was Ohio was appointed by the president. The people who lived there, mostly indigenous people, but also the white people who lived there, didn't have elections, didn't have representation, just had this top-down government. And so all of these things have built up in the U.S. over time, right? And so when we think about the power that the president has, what kind of power the courts have, whether the courts intervene or they step back, all these weaknesses come from what our country did to indigenous people. And I'll just give a few examples. So, you know, Trump's authority to bomb Iran and start a war without congressional oversight goes back to early wars with indigenous nations. You know, we talk about Trump in the past having sent the National Guard to U.S. cities. Well, do you know how often the military has been used to govern civilians on U.S. soil? You know, that's actually something that the president has done quite often through the history of wars with indigenous people. And so all of these things that feel, I think a lot of people have this knee-jerk reaction that this is unconstitutional or this is un-American or unprecedented. But actually, these are all things that our government has done before, you know, not once, not twice, but actually many times. It's just done it to people that we don't talk about. We don't talk about that history. And I think that that's actually one of the reasons that we're in kind of the mess that we're in. You know, we don't know how we got here as a country because we actually don't know how it started.

0: you know, it's sort of obvious that Native people don't fit into that version of the American story. But I also think that we don't fit into the more progressive version either. You know, the version that our democracy was flawed, our founding fathers didn't include everyone. But then subsequent generations have fought for things like women's suffrage and civil rights. And while we're still not perfect, we keep getting closer, right? It's the story of American progress. We keep getting closer to America's founding ideals. And when you add in the story of American colonialism, like, you can't write in that story of progress. You know, my Cherokee ancestors had more sovereignty and more self-determination in the late 1800s than in a lot of ways our tribe still has today. We certainly had more land, you know? Mm-hmm. And so I think that when you include Indigenous people, it kind of unravels the whole myth at once. And I think that that's why, even in efforts to tell a more complete version of the American story, we're still kept on the sidelines and the margins, because those neat narratives around, you know, democratic values and what our Constitution stood for, when you bring in the story of American colonialism, it makes it really hard to tell those stories. You know, just take, for example, you know, I think one of the ways that people think about whether or not our country is doing a good job, right, is sort of around the idea of who gets the right to vote. And so obviously at the founding, it was very exclusionary, only white men with property. And we tell the story that by including more people in this idea of who can vote, we have made American democracy better. Well, voting doesn't solve colonialism, right? Mm. If the government is an invading army that just burned your village to the ground, you don't want them to give you the right to vote in the upcoming election. You want them to leave your land, right? And so there are a lot of people who are forced into the project of America that, you know, that didn't want to be. And so I think we've never really grappled with that history as a country.
1: 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It explores how the founders' treatment of Indigenous nations and their resistance shapes U.S. democracy and shaped U.S. democracy. Rebecca Nagel is author of the book By the Fire We Carry, The Generations-Long Fight for Justice on Native Land, and she also hosted a past podcast called This Land. That one focuses on treaty rights and tribal sovereignty in Oklahoma. If you have a question for Rebecca about her work and her new podcast, we'd love to hear from you. On Saturday, the U.S. will celebrate the 250th anniversary of the signing of the Declaration of Independence. If you have seen Native voices or heard Native voices in the media, we'd love to hear from you. And what are your overall thoughts? Why don't you think this history gets the attention it deserves? You can give us a call at 866-798-8255. You can also email your call at kalw.org. Well, that brings us, Rebecca, to the Declaration of Independence, because that is getting so much attention this week and in the last couple of months. And it was so interesting that the New Yorker is out with a 250th anniversary. And on May 4th, I was reading this article by Jill Lepore about the Declaration of Independence. And she writes about if it would have been better before the edit. So it's an interesting piece about the edits, what made it in, what didn't. And in the piece, almost halfway through, she has one line about merciless Indian savages. And it says, "Even as he declared the independence of the United States and asserted the rights of Americans, Jefferson nonetheless feared the sovereignty of Native nations, whom he called merciless Indian savages." And that's it. In this really long piece about the Declaration of Independence, there's one short line about merciless Indian savages.
0: Yeah, I think Jill Lepore's work is a great example of historians who are trying to take a more critical view of U.S. history. And I don't know why, but just completely leave Native people out. I think her book also, These Truths, I think also did that. And when you look at the Declaration of Independence, you know,

0: The line about merciless Indian savages, both within the document and the broader historical context of what was happening, it is not a throwaway line. And so, you know, the part of the Declaration of Independence that we're all like super familiar with, that we're taught in school, is the all men are created equal, life, liberty, pursuit of happiness part. That's the preamble. If you read the document, the bulk of the document is actually a list of grievances. So the way I talk about it is sort of like a breakup letter. You know, the founders are breaking up with George III, the King of England. And it's kind of that part of a, at least a bad breakup, where you tell the other person everything they did wrong. And so this is the list, right? This is everything England has done that justifies the colonists' rebellion. And a lot of historians think that that list has an order, and that it starts with smaller things, and then it crescendos and ends with the things that the colonists were most angry about. And the last complaint is about merciless Indian savages. And so we've always told this story that the revolution was fought over taxation and representation. But for 250 years, that document has actually been telling us a different story.
1: And what's interesting is on social media, you write, "Did you know there's a racial slur in the Declaration of Independence?" And you've got information about what you shared in the podcast. And it's so interesting because you're getting a lot of engagement. It really seems like there is a hunger out there for this kind of information, for you and the historians that you interviewed to really tell the truth about the history of this country.
0: Yeah. And the term savage, it's doing a lot of work. It's doing a lot of work. This is a time where Europeans see the world divided starkly between people that they have deemed civilized, which, you know, not surprisingly are other Europeans, and people that they have deemed uncivilized. And so folks who are deemed uncivilized or savage don't have the same kind of human rights, right? And so this is the kind of logic that really is the grounding for colonization, for the transatlantic slave trade, for all of these horrible human rights abuses. That's the justification. And so we see that justification in the Declaration of Independence. And so I think, you know, I think a lot of people are hungry for this kind of information, because I think we've all been living in the contradiction that America was founded in, but not having it explained back to us in an adequate way, you know? And so I think we've all lived in the contradiction of these Enlightenment ideals and, you know, these real reasons for the revolution without having the full context. And so I hope that one of the things that people experience with the podcast is just a sense of relief. You know, I think it can be scary to see how deep the problem goes, you know, that some of the things that we're seeing in our current political moment aren't a product of the last decade, but are actually a product of the last two centuries. But I think for me, at least, that clarity also came with relief, because I think if we don't understand our government, if we don't truly see it for what it is and how it was founded, then we can't fix it.
1: Well, we're going to take a quick break. And after the break, we will talk more about where that line in the Declaration of Independence, merciless Indian savages, comes from. On today's Your Call, it's our U.S. at 250, a Native Perspective series. And we're joined by Rebecca Nagel, a citizen of the Cherokee Nation. She's out with a new podcast called First America. It unveils how the founders' treatment of indigenous nations and their resistance shaped U.S. democracy. This is Your Call. I'm Rose Aguilar. We'll be back after this.
2: 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The following shows are coming up at Pine Creek: The Wallflowers with Early James on Wednesday, July 1st, Cruz Contreras and the Black Lilies with the Two Tracks on Thursday the 2nd, The Fossils on 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Brothers on Wednesday, July 8th, Houndmouth with Tim Skelly, Thursday and Friday, the 9th and 10th of July, 710 Ashbury on Saturday, the 11th, Neil Francis with Lost Canyons on Sunday, the 12th, and many more. 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They hope to see you soon for some music between the pines. 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As a reminder, this episode originally aired on KALW on the previous weekday.
1: This is Your Call. I'm Rose Aguilar. Today we continue our U.S. at 250, a Native Perspective series with Rebecca Nagel, a citizen of the Cherokee Nation. She's an award-winning advocate and writer focused on advancing Native rights and ending violence against Native women. She's the author of the book, By the Fire We Carry, The Generations-Long Fight for Justice on Native Land. She is the host of the podcast This Land, which focuses on treaty rights and tribal sovereignty in Oklahoma. And her new podcast, First America, unveils how the founders' treatment of indigenous nations and their resistance shaped U.S. democracy. Rebecca, I want to play a clip that's fairly long, but I think it's really important because I'm guessing so many of us did not really learn the details about where merciless Indian savages, where that line came from in the Declaration of Independence. So in this clip, Rebecca is talking with Ned Blackhawk, who has been on this show, a really incredible historian. He's the first Native person to teach at Yale, and he's still the only Native person who's tenured who is teaching at Yale. And he is explaining some of the history behind that line, merciless Indian savages, in the Declaration of Independence. This is such an interesting story, Rebecca. We're speaking with Rebecca Nagel about her new podcast, First America. So to take it from there, you remind us that England took over 13 forts, Pontiac and his alliance took over 8, and the crown basically said that another war would be such a big problem because we're broke. The global war has been so expensive, and so we need to make peace with Pontiac. So tell us more about what happened from there.
0: Yeah, so King George III decides that they can't afford another war, so they're going to make peace with indigenous nations. And part of that peace is this line that England draws down basically the crest of the Appalachian Mountains. And they tell colonists everything west of the Appalachian Mountains is reserved for indigenous nations. You can't take it. You can't move there. That land is not yours. This really angers the colonists. So wealthy colonists, people like George Washington, made money from this land, this thing called land speculation. But it also upset regular and poor people too. A lot of people who maybe couldn't afford private property would squat on indigenous land. And so what starts happening is that backcountry militias on what is then the frontier, what is today like Western Pennsylvania, but what is there, the frontier of the colonies, they start forming backcountry militias to fight back against this order. Some of those militias attack Native communities, but one of the militias, the Black Boys, they actually attack British soldiers. So after the king decides to make peace, to kind of cement these peace accords, British soldiers are taking this massive amount of supplies and trade goods to Pontiac and his Confederacy. That was kind of just how diplomacy was done back then. You would cement peace accords with trade goods with indigenous nations. And so the Black Boys attack this caravan, and they are shooting guns, not at indigenous people, but at British soldiers. And what is important about this event is that it is years before the Boston Tea Party, the Boston Massacre, the shot heard around the world. You know, for people who know, the Revolutionary War is sort of taught as this drumbeat of violence happening in Boston over taxes that eventually spills into all-out war. But years before any of that happens, colonists are firing guns at British soldiers on the frontier over native land. And what is wild about that historical fact is that it's not in textbooks. It is not part of how the story of the American Revolution is taught.
1: And what's incredible, you and Ned Blackhawk talk about how this militia, the Black Boys, were willing to die for this. And they even wrote a song about why they were willing to die.
0: Yes. So they write this anthem. And in the anthem, they call Indigenous people the enemies of mankind. And so when we think about, you know, even just think about the phrasing of the Declaration of Independence, you know, all men are created equal. We think about, people are thinking about mankind as a whole. And here it is being articulated that Indigenous people are the enemies of mankind. And rather than see their crown, their king, make peace with Indigenous nations, they would rather die to prevent that from happening. And so that is how deep both the hunger for more Indigenous land is as a motivating factor for the revolution, but also just hatred and racial animus towards Indigenous people for the founding generation.
1: And those shots were fired March 1765. I think this story is so important because, as you report, the first shots of the American Revolution were not fired over taxes or representation, but over native land. Have you heard from any historians about the information that you're sharing in this podcast, First America?
0: You know, not yet. It's been out for a week. And so, I mean, most of the responses I'm getting are from the public and listeners. It'll be interesting to see if anybody quibbles with it. But, you know, I mean, people like Ned knows what he's talking about. Ned has been doing this kind of work for a long time. And so, you know, we involved Indigenous scholars like Ned, like Maggie Blackhawk, like Phil Deloria, who've been writing about this stuff for decades and who have been doing the research. And really, one of the reasons that we came together to do this project was all of our collective frustrations with just the deep, deep erasure of Native people, you know, both from the kinds of stories that are told in podcasts, but also how our country remembers its own history.
1: Right. And I love the first line in Ned Blackhawk's book, The Rediscovery of America, Native Peoples and the Unmaking of U.S. History. It just really stopped me in my tracks. He writes, "How can a nation founded on the homelands of dispossessed Indigenous people be the world's most exemplary democracy?" Rebecca, I think that question is just so profound on so many levels.
0: Yeah. And I think we have to think about the mechanisms of dispossessing people. You know, it's not like our founding fathers just wished to have a continent of land and it came to them, right? They created a government that could do that project of dispossession. And it was a lot of work. It took over 100 years. Mm-hmm. And so that story of dispossession is also baked into our government and baked into who we are as a country. And frankly, that should scare us, right? You know, you think about when we talk about the founding sins of the United States, you know, the fact that our government committed genocide and then has never reformed itself, has never gone back and said, you know what, that was a mistake. We should make sure that we never do something like that again. And here are the steps that we're going to take. The U.S. has never had that moment. And instead, what happened to Indigenous people has actually just been applied to other groups of people. Mm-hmm. And so I'll share an example that we talk about in the podcast, and this is from the scholarship of Maggie Blackhawk, who's Ned's wife. But she dug really deeply into the history of Japanese internment camps, which were basically concentration camps for Japanese Americans and Japanese nationals during World War II. And she came to find out that the first camps were run by the Bureau of Indian Affairs and were located on reservations because the Bureau of Indian Affairs knew how to detain people. They knew how to hold not just one person, but families intergenerationally in detainment, in a concentration camp. And so they just took that expertise and applied it to Japanese Americans. And so when we have these moments of, you know, looking at Alligator Alcatraz or, you know, families in detention, migrant families in detention in Texas, and feeling like, how could this be happening in the United States? You know, my response is sort of, how could it not? You know, we've never gone back and looked with clear eyes at what our government did with Indigenous people, and then gone through a process of trying to shift our government so that those things wouldn't happen again. And that's not to say that there's been no improvement. You know, Native leaders have fought for a lot of protections, but we're still fundamentally, the U.S. still has colonized us, and we're still sort of in this position where the U.S. can intervene when it wants to in our tribes.
1: Right. And to that point, tomorrow we're actually going to be speaking with tribal nations about the millions and millions of dollars of cuts to crucial services from the Trump administration. Yeah. It's just an extension of broken treaties.
0: Yeah. Yeah, absolutely. Absolutely. And I think, you know, when we think about our founding, you know, one of the things that we get into in the founding story is actually just the story of the American Revolution and the Revolutionary War itself. And the way that we so often tell that story is as this conflict between England and the colonies, and it's sort of the story of David standing up to Goliath, where we get to be David, right? We get to be the little guy, and we're throwing off this mean empire. But when you actually look at the full context of the revolution, it was a sprawling conflict that also involved Indigenous nations. And it was really a fight for who would control North America. And to stake out their claim, the U.S. committed some very egregious atrocities. And so, you know, my own Cherokee ancestors, you know, in the summer of 1776, you know, when the Declaration of Independence is signed, they're living in a town called Hiawassee in Cherokee Nation. And during the war, colonial militias burned that town to the ground. Mm. The fire is so hot that glass beads fuse together. They systematically burn crops so that people will starve. My family escaped in a dugout canoe. And like many Cherokee families, became refugees of war. There's a similar scorched earth campaign against the Haudenosaunee to the north that some historians estimate killed half of their population. And, you know, a third of the continental army was involved in that conflict. So these are not small conflicts happening off to the side. These are major theaters of the Revolutionary War that we just don't talk about.
1: In the podcast, First America, it was so interesting when you would ask people during your travels, do you know about this history? Or when you went to a football game, you asked people about the R-skins and the chop that they do. And do you know what that does to Native youth and their mental health? What really struck you in your travels when you would talk to people about your family history and then a number of the issues that you're bringing up in this podcast?
0: Yeah, I mean, I think, you know, we talked to folks, we talked to tourists in the Boston Harbor, we talked to people at protests in Minneapolis, we talked to people at a Kansas City Chiefs tailgate party and in the stadium. And so, you know, we talked to people, honestly, all over. And I think generally what we found is that people really didn't know the history. And I think that that's unfortunately very just very common across the United States. And I think where people do know pieces of the history, a lot of times what they know is maybe a little off or even wrong. So, you know, just for example, when we were talking to football fans outside the Kansas City Chiefs game, one of the things that the fans told us was, oh, you know, this mascot isn't offensive to Native people, because actually it was the name Chiefs comes from a nickname for a mayor. So it's after a former mayor. It doesn't have anything to do with Native people. And it's true. There was a mayor of Kansas City that had picked up from being very involved in the Boy Scouts, dressing up like a Native person. So when he was mayor, he would actually walk around wearing a headdress at times. And that earned him the nickname Chiefs. And so the Chiefs are, the football team in Kansas City is named after a white guy who would dress up like a Native person. And so, you know, which we get into, we unpack it more in episode two, but there's a very long history in the United States of white people dressing up like Native people, kind of appropriating that identity in a way that I think when a lot of Americans do it today, they don't realize where that comes from.
1: Well, that takes us to the Boston Tea Party, which you also discuss in episode two of the new podcast, First America. And there are so many reenactments. You actually interview someone who's involved in reenactments of the Boston Tea Party, and you go into the element that just doesn't get much attention, and that is the colonists who carried out this act of rebellion dressed as Native Americans. So can you talk about, what did you learn from historian Phil DeLoria about that, and why does that not get more attention? I'm sure a lot of people will look back and think, oh yeah, they dress like Native Americans, but some people might not know why.
0: Yes. Yeah. Yeah. So I think I didn't even know that the protesters and rioters at the Boston Tea Party had put on Native costume until I read Phil's book. And so, and a lot of people think, oh, that costume must have been for disguise. So like British officials would blame the natives and not the colonists. And it wasn't that. It wasn't really a secret who participated. But it was actually more the costume was because of what it symbolized. And so, and this is wild, for early Americans, dressing up like a Native person symbolized freedom and liberty. And it wasn't actually just costumes, and it wasn't just at the Tea Party. Early Americans were obsessed with kind of the symbolic Indian. They would put it on guns, they would put it on ships, they would put it on pamphlets. There were weird societies where white guys would give themselves pretend Indian names and perform these made up rituals. And the other thing that for me was so fascinating is that they would use the figure of an Indian person in political cartoons. And so there are these political cartoons of the era that are showing, you know, the conflict between the colonists and England. And England is represented by a white woman, sort of period clothing. And then the colonists are represented by a Native woman. And it's not a Native woman representing indigenous people in the continent of North America. It is a Native woman representing the white colonists. And so as early Americans are figuring out, what does it mean to be American? Who are we? What is this country that we are creating? The symbol of a Native person and actually like appropriating that identity helped them forge it. And it's happening for a couple reasons. One is that, you know, the colonists are arriving from England, and in England, it's pretty repressive, right? It's illegal to hunt in the king's forest. It's illegal to chop down a tree, you know, a time before electricity. It's illegal to collect wood and build a fire. So coming to North America, where it does feel like this freedom, this land of freedom and abundance, you know, you can go hunt, you can collect wood if you need to. Native people are even seen as having more freedom than the colonists, and may in a way that maybe the colonists are kind of envious. And so as colonists are thinking about freedom and liberty, Native people kind of become a stand-in for that. This other thing is going on where the colonists are in this weird place, right? They're no longer British. They're saying no to the, you know, they're literally going to war to no longer be British, but they're not yet something else, right? They're not yet American. And they have to figure out a new identity. And in that identity, they have to make a claim that they belong, to this new continent, to this new land. And one of the ways that they do that is by symbolically pretending to be indigenous. It's kind of wild. And I think it's a part of, I think there's this almost subconscious way that I think we understand that that's part of American identity, but I don't think it's something that Americans think about consciously. I don't think it's something that we really articulate in our national identity.
1: Well, you can learn so much more about this and what it means. Rebecca and Phil DeLoria talk about colonialism and settler colonialism. That is also such an interesting part of part two of First America. In our remaining minutes, Rebecca, I have kind of a big question for you, because I've been just thinking, what if Native voices received the attention they deserved? What if we saw Native voices on all of the cable shows, regularly on radio, especially around the U.S. at 250. And we really did have an honest conversation about all of these issues that you explore in your podcast, First America. If that was the case, what do you think would change?
0: I actually think a lot would change. I mean, it sounds so small and so, I guess, basic, but I think we've never really had a reckoning in our country about what our government did to Native Americans. You know, what I found was, like, up until maybe the early-ish 1900s, we actually celebrated the violence and we celebrated those histories. And then we just forgot them and we forgot that it happened. And I think that a lot of Americans think that, you know, would probably readily admit that, you know, what our government did to Native people was bad, that it was violent. I think a lot of people would even call it genocide. But I think that most Americans don't think that it affects them, right? That it's this distant chapter that happened a long time ago. And I think the one point I hope comes through is that this history affects everyone in the United States, because it's our government. Our government did all of these things, and it's still our government. And I think the most important thing that would change from that awareness is that we would finally reckon with some of the deepest weaknesses and flaws in the United States. And I think that that reckoning, I think that if we had had that reckoning, we wouldn't be in the situation that we are in today.
1: Wow. Can you give us a teaser of some of the other topics you're going to discuss in upcoming episodes? We have about a minute left.
0: Yeah. So we are going to talk about how actually wars with Indigenous nations are why we even have a military, why it is so big, and why the president can fight wars without congressional oversight and congressional approval. We're going to talk about how our brutal real estate market, where everyone is struggling to find, or almost everyone is struggling to find, an affordable place to live, was actually built through the seizure and the theft of Indigenous lands. And we're going to talk about how the root of authoritarianism in the United States, in very concrete legal ways, goes back to how our country treated Indigenous people.
1: Wow. Well, huge thanks, Rebecca, to you and your team. This is a great podcast. And based on what you just told us, we would love to have you back to also discuss those episodes. Rebecca Nagel is a citizen of the Cherokee Nation. She's out with a new podcast called First America. It unveils how the founders' treatment of Indigenous nations and their resistance shaped U.S. democracy. Thank you so much for your work, Rebecca, and thank you for joining us.
0: Thank you so much for having me.
1: Thank you. Thanks to Nina Kissinger for producing today's show. Thanks to Kevin Vance for engineering our show. And you can find all of our U.S. at 250 and Native Perspective series at KALW.org. Click news and your call. Thanks for joining us. I'm Rose Aguilar. It's your call.

0: I'm Dr. Anthony Lizerwitz, and this is Climate Connections. Heavy rain can flood sports fields and force games and practices to be canceled. And Matt Libber, the executive director of Maryland Soccerplex, a sprawling complex of 24 sports fields near Washington, D.C., says soggy conditions put athletes at risk.
1: It could cause injuries if they're slipping and sliding across the field, most commonly seen in like ACL tears or MCL tears, sprained ankles, things of that nature.
0: On the other hand, drought can also damage grass fields, and both extreme rain and drought are getting more intense as the climate warms. So the Soccerplex is making its fields more resilient. They're switching their turf fields from bluegrass to Bermuda grass, which is more drought tolerant. And they've installed drainage pipes under the fields so rain can flow underground instead of pooling on the surface.
1: Each field costs about $150,000 to retrofit.
0: But Libber says he and his staff knew they'd recoup that cost quickly by avoiding lost revenue from canceled games.
1: Since we put them in, I can count on my hand the number of days that we've actually closed fields completely because of rain incidents.
0: So these upgrades help ensure that athletes can get out and play even as the climate changes. Climate Connections is produced by the Yale Center for Environmental Communication. To learn more about climate change, visit climateconnections.org.
2: 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I'm J.P. Pomnikowski. 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A federal judge in Montana has thrown out more than 185,000 acres of oil and gas leases in Montana and the Dakotas, and 1.5 million acres of Wyoming oil and gas leases sold under the Trump administration. The decision was issued by Chief Judge Brian Morris of the U.S. District Court of Montana. It's the third time that Judge Morris has ruled against the U.S. Department of the Interior over the protection of sage-grouse habitat. At the heart of the case is how the U.S. Bureau of Land Management applied its 2015 sage-grouse conservation plans. The lawsuit was brought by the Montana Wildlife Federation, the Wilderness Society, the National Audubon Society, the National Wildlife Federation, and Montana Audubon. The groups argued that oil and gas leasing should have been steered first to areas outside of key habitat for threatened and endangered species, so that the sage grouse would stay off the federal endangered species list. The 2015 sage grouse plan required the agency to prioritize oil and gas leasing and development outside of sensitive habitat, particularly in designated priority areas. But in 2018, in Trump's first term, the BLM told staff to disregard those prioritization requirements when offering new oil and gas drilling leases in sage-grouse country. The judge in the case acknowledged disruptive economic impacts to the western states caused by vacating the lease sales, but concluded that BLM's legal violations outweighed those considerations, except in cases where a lease was already producing oil and gas. Most of the leases have been granted, but drilling and extraction have not yet begun. A Northwest Montana tribal project has restored a portion of the Jocko River to its natural flow where the river runs alongside the National Bison Range boundary, west of Ravalli, thanks to a Confederated Salish and Kootenai Tribes Natural Resources Department project. The goal of the Jocko River Bison Range Reach Restoration Project is primarily to restore the stream and floodplain impacted by levees, humans, and agricultural uses. The project rebuilds a new channel where the river has historically meandered, revegetates the area with native plants, and restores the wetland and riparian habitats. Over the years, the riverbed has shifted to the edge of the floodplain and straightened, a process called channelization that deepens and narrows the riverbed. It's a problem often caused by levees or physical barriers that constrain the river. The Jocko River has been confined against the mountain that defines the southern edge of the Bison Range, causing erosion and increasing sediment in the riverbed. The restoration project, split into two phases, is reconstructing a meandering channel to its historical course. Riparian structures are being built into the bank using jackknifed trees. Portions of the trees will hang into the riverbed, creating cool, protected areas for aquatic species. The project includes adding native plants and willow trees along the river, and that newly built low banks will allow for natural flooding during heavy water flow periods, helping plants to regrow. The native vegetation regrowth will benefit the local wildlife, and the repaired floodplain is estimated to restore 30 acres of wetland habitat while slowing fast and destructive floodwaters. The project should allow fish to return to the Jaco with the new, wider, slower waters. The roughly $5 million in construction costs for the Jaco River Bison Range Reach Restoration Project is supported by a $1.9 billion CSKT Water Compact Settlement, a tribal, state, federal agreement to fulfill water rights for the Salish, Kalispell, and Kootenai people as guaranteed by the 1855 Hellgate Treaty. As part of the Water Compact, the tribes regained control of the CSKT Bison Range and acquired additional land in the area, enabling the large-scale restoration project. As America celebrates its 250th birthday this 4th of July, there are many ways to join in on the festivities, from fireworks to rodeos to live music. On Wednesday, July 1st, the Livingston Roundup Rodeo opens with its first of four nights, 8 p.m., the Livingston Roundup Rodeo at the Park County Fairgrounds with post-rodeo fireworks over the arena. This is J.P. 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
3: 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I want to thank you for tuning in. I'm going to play you some Montana-made music here for the next couple of hours, and we're going to start out with bluegrass and country and work our way up. We'll end up with metal clear at the other end of this couple hours. I want to thank an underwriter here, and then we'll jump into the music. KGVM is thankful for the support of Cactus Records and Gifts, located at 2742 West Main, between Rooks and the Montana Science Center across from the mall. They're on the web at cactusrecords.net. Cactus has been Bozeman's independent source for new and used music, jewelry, and weird for decades. The same great music and gifts, that same weirdo store, now on Bozeman's West End. First up, I've got a couple bluegrass cuts. These cuts were all from music that was released at the first half, roughly, of 2024. First up, I've got the Kitchen Dwellers from their album 7.

0: From New York, this is Democracy Now.
1: This is a fight of who belongs and who this administration wants to erase. And we won't let them do that. This victory is not the end. It is not the beginning. But it's a reflection and a pause.
0: The Supreme Court upholds birthright citizenship. President Trump says he'll go to Congress next. We'll speak to Columbia University historian May Nye. Then, in a loss for the civil rights of transgender Americans, the court upholds state bans on trans athletes participating in women and girls sports. We'll get reaction from the ACLU's Chase Strangio. Then the Supreme Court upholds mail-in ballots. But Trump continues to fight for Congress to pass the SAVE Act, which could disenfranchise millions of voters. We'll speak to Mother Jones reporter Ari Berman. And finally, ahead of July 4th, we'll talk about the fight over reparations in Evanston, Illinois, with Howard Law professor Justin Hansford.
2: After the city of Evanston established a reparations commission in 2021 that was one of the most influential around the country, the Donald Trump Department of Justice has sought to kill it. But here on the 250th anniversary of the nation's founding, we know that racial justice actually requires us to repair the injustices of the past.
0: All that and more coming up. Welcome to Democracy Now!, democracynow.org, the War and Peace Report. I'm Amy Goodman. In Venezuela, the confirmed death toll from last week's devastating twin earthquakes is nearing 2,000 people, though that number is expected to soar. On Tuesday, NASA researchers said a review of satellite images along the coast of La Guaira, near this epicenter of the June 24th earthquake, showed more than 58,000 buildings damaged or destroyed. Tens of thousands of people are still missing 1 week after the quake struck, with hopes fading that rescue teams will find remaining survivors trapped in the rubble. The United Nations warns displaced survivors are likely to face hunger and the spread of disease as the quakes have escalated. Venezuela's already dire humanitarian crisis, caused in part by harsh U.S. sanctions. Even before the earthquakes, aid groups estimate nearly 8 million people in Venezuela were already in need of urgent humanitarian support. The World Food Program's appealing for $50 million to provide food assistance to some 500,000 people in Venezuela over the next 3 months. Indirect technical talks between U.S. and Iranian teams got underway in Qatar today after Iran's top negotiator said his nation would not enter further high-level negotiations until the U.S. meets the terms of its memorandum of understanding with Iran. Mohammed Bakar Ghalibaf spoke on Iranian state television.
3: Even now that we are negotiating with America, we are not negotiating with a friend. We are negotiating with an untrustworthy enemy who will definitely take action against us whenever they find the opportunity. In truth, a person can negotiate well only if they are also prepared for war.
0: Ghalibaf added, Iran's guarantee of free passage through the Strait of Hormuz is only valid for 60 days and that Iran would never give up its rights to control the waterway under any circumstances. He called the Strait Iran's greatest instrument of power. Following those remarks, Iran's Navy said a commercial container ship ran aground in shallow waters as it tried to circumvent the normal shipping route through the Strait of Hormuz. Meanwhile, Israeli Defense Minister Israel Katz has threatened to bomb Iran for a third time, despite the Trump administration's apparent efforts at diplomacy. Israeli Prime Minister Benjamin Netanyahu met Tuesday with Israeli soldiers in southern Lebanon, telling his forces they would continue their occupation as long as Hezbollah poses a threat. It was his first visit to Lebanon since Israel invaded its northern neighbor March 2nd. Israeli attacks on Lebanon since then have killed over 4,000 people and have continued despite the U.S. ceasefire with Iran, which requires Israel stop bombing Lebanon and withdraw its forces. In Washington, D.C., the House of Representatives Tuesday rejected a war powers resolution seeking to limit President Trump's authority to involve U.S. forces in Israel's war on Lebanon. The measure was brought by Michigan Congresswoman Rashida Tlaib, the only Palestinian-American serving in Congress. It was rejected on a vote of 189-235 after 22 Democrats joined most Republicans voting against it. The United Nations is calling on donors to fill a $100 million gap in funding for UNRWA, the UN Agency for Palestinian Refugees. On Tuesday, UN Secretary General Antonio Guterres said millions of Palestinians are at risk due to the shortfall, as well as Israel's massive restrictions on UNRWA's ability to work in the occupied Palestinian territories. This comes as Israeli media is reporting the Trump-created so-called Board of Peace will soon begin managing humanitarian shelters in Gaza. The newspaper Israel Hayom reports the first site will open near Rafah within weeks and will be policed by a multinational force armed with so-called less lethal weapons. The report also stated Israel's military will continue expanding its control beyond the so-called yellow line agreed to in the U.S. brokered October ceasefire. Israel continues to violate the agreement on a daily basis. Republicans controlling the House Rules Committee have refused to allow a floor vote on a bipartisan amendment seeking to block the integration of the U.S. and Israeli militaries. The proposed U.S.-Israel Defense Technology Cooperation Initiative would accelerate U.S.-Israeli technology sharing, co-production of weapon systems and partnerships on the military use of artificial intelligence, biotechnology and more. An amendment by California Democrat Ro Khanna and Kentucky Republican Thomas Massie would have removed the initiative from the 2027 National Defense Authorization Act. Congressmember Khanna spoke out Tuesday after Republican leaders refused to make the amendment eligible for debate.
4: This is unconscionable. They're not even giving us a vote on the amendment. Thomas and I will continue to fight to make sure we don't compromise American sovereignty.
0: The Supreme Court, in a 6-3 ruling Tuesday, rejected President Trump's attempt to abolish birthright citizenship, a right that's enshrined into the 14th Amendment of the U.S. Constitution. Trump signed an executive order on his first day back in office that declared children born in the U.S. to undocumented people or immigrant parents without permanent status would no longer be granted U.S. citizenship. Conservative Justices John Roberts, Amy Coney Barrett, and Brett Kavanaugh joined the three liberal justices in opposing Trump. Chief Justice Roberts wrote in the decision, quote, citizenship, then and now, was the right to have rights to freely participate in our political community. The framers of the 14th Amendment extended that promise to every freeborn person in this land. We keep that promise today, unquote. Immigrant rights advocates gathered at the steps of the Supreme Court. This is Illinois Democratic Congressmember Delia Ramirez, who's the daughter of Guatemalan immigrants.
5: I am the proud, proud daughter of Maria Elvira Ramirez Guerra, a Guatemalan immigrant who crossed the border pregnant with me. I am a citizen by birthright. I am an American, and every single person in this country, if you're born here, you're an American, period, punto, no exceptions. Am I right?
0: We'll have more on this story after headlines with Columbia University professor, historian May Nye, also a birthright citizen. In another major Supreme Court decision, justices ruled states can prohibit transgender student athletes from competing in women's and girls' sports teams, upholding bans in Idaho and West Virginia. Justices ruled unanimously that the state bans do not violate Title IX, the federal law against sex discrimination in education. They split 6-3 over whether the trans athlete bans are unconstitutional, with the conservative majority finding they do not run afoul of the 14th Amendment's Equal Protection Clause. The ruling was lauded by President Trump, who said on social media, big win. Senior counsel for ACLU's LGBTQ and HIV rights project, Joshua Block, said in a statement, quote, this is a heartbreaking ruling. The reality is that the equality of transgender women and girls takes nothing away from, in fact, promotes the equality of all women and girls. We'll have more on this story with the ACLU's Chase Strangio. In a major ruling on campaign finance, the Supreme Court has struck down a federal law that limited the amount of money that political parties can spend in coordination with a candidate for office. In their 6-3 ruling, the court's conservative justices wrote that coordinated expenditure limits violate the First Amendment. In a dissenting opinion, Justice Elena Kagan wrote, quote, the court ushers back in the same opportunities for quid pro quo corruption that the contribution limits were meant to check, she wrote. This comes as a new report by Public Citizen finds cryptocurrency, artificial intelligence, big tech and online betting corporations have collectively spent $294 million to influence federal elections in this election cycle. That's more than half the record $517 million that corporations have reported spending so far. In Colorado, 29-year-old Democratic socialist and first-time congressional candidate Milad Quirós has defeated 15-term incumbent Congresswoman Diana DeGette in the first congressional district primary. Quirós appears to have carried more than half of all votes in the three-way race to represent the Denver-based district. She won despite a flood of dark money spent to quash her campaign while supporting DeGette's reelection. That included funds indirectly funneled by the super PAC operated by the American-Israel Public Affairs Committee into outside spending groups, including pro-choice majority action. Milad Quirós spoke to his supporters at a raucous victory party Tuesday evening.
6: To take the fight to Donald Trump and the oligarchy. We will not wait. We will not wait to abolish ICE and pass Medicare for all. We will not wait to put an end to the politics of the past, to get big money out of our politics, and to reject corporate PACs and AIPAC. We will not wait to end the genocide in Palestine.
0: Also on Tuesday, Colorado Democratic Senator John Hickenlooper survived a strong primary challenge from progressive state Senator Julie Gonzalez, who was backed by the Democratic Socialists of America. In immigration news, hundreds of thousands of immigrant children facing deportation orders are having to represent themselves in court. That's according to the Vera Institute of Justice and Dropsite News, which looked at federal immigration data that showed more than 400,000 immigrant children have been forced to appear in court without legal representation. In related news, a federal court in Denver, Colorado, is the latest to oppose the Trump administration's efforts to indefinitely imprison immigrants, most of whom have no criminal records without access to a bond hearing. This is at least the fourth time a federal court has rejected Trump's mass detention policy. Advocacy groups have filed a complaint on behalf of dozens of immigrants who were deported from the United States to Ghana and then returned to their countries of origin despite their fears they could face torture or persecution. The complaint was filed with West Africa's top human rights court, accusing Ghana's government of complicity with the Trump administration in deporting the immigrants, some to the countries they had fled to and others left stranded in third countries to which they had no ties. The complaint involves 27 of at least 60 immigrants who've been deported to Ghana since September under Trump's so-called third country agreements. And thousands of people rallied in different regions of South Africa for another round of anti-immigrant demonstrations Tuesday. Vigilante violence against African immigrants has soared across South Africa in recent months, driving many people to flee in fear. Thousands of immigrants, most from Zimbabwe and Malawi, have requested consular support to evacuate South Africa as they're living in constant fear of violent harassment on the streets and attacks on their businesses by xenophobic groups. Among their targets is Princess Ajay, who grew up in South Africa since moving from Ghana as a toddler. She's been sleeping on the streets outside a government office in Durban since May when an anti-immigrant mob broke into her hair and beauty salon and looted it.
7: I was awake because we don't know when they're going to attack us again. They've been here twice, so we don't know when they're going to attack us again. So we can't all sleep. Some people sleep for a few hours. You wake up, we also have to sit and watch. I can't pay my rent in the shop. I can't pay my rent at home. I can't feed my child. I can't feed my family. Everything just went zero. My whole life just went zero.
0: And those are some of the headlines This is Democracy Now!, democracynow.org, The War and Peace Report. I'm Amy Goodman. We begin today with a landmark Supreme Court ruling rejecting President Trump's attempt to end birthright citizenship. In a 6-3 ruling, the justices upheld birthright citizenship, reaffirming the principle that children born on U.S. soil are American citizens, a right enshrined in the 14th Amendment of the U.S. Constitution. The ruling strikes down President Trump's executive order from his first day back in office last year that declared children born in the U.S. to undocumented people or immigrant parents without permanent residency would no longer be granted U.S. citizenship. Chief Justice Roberts wrote in the decision, quote, citizenship, then and now, was the right to have rights to freely participate in our political community. The framers of the 14th Amendment extended that promise to every freeborn person in this land. We keep that promise today, unquote. Conservative Justices John Roberts, Amy Coney Barrett, and Brett Kavanaugh joined the three liberal justices in opposing Trump. But Justice Kavanaugh wrote he would strike down the executive order based on federal law, not the Constitution. In their dissents, conservative justices Clarence Thomas, Neil Gorsuch, and Samuel Alito Jr. called the decision a serious mistake that would open the door to so-called birth tourists. President Trump, who followed the case closely, even attended part of the oral arguments in person, said on social media, quote, the Supreme Court upheld birthright citizenship, which is too bad for our country, but we can easily make it up in Congress through legislation with the support of the president that has now been determined during this process. Congress should start today to work on ending expensive and unfair to our country birthright citizenship. They will have my complete and total support, the president wrote. Well, for more on this momentous decision and long history of struggle over birthright citizenship, we go to Southern Maryland, where we're joined by a birthright citizen, May Nye, Lung Family Professor of Asian American Studies and Professor of History at Columbia University, author of several

0: not only in upholding the Constitution, it puts a brake on President Trump's insane drive against immigrants to drive people out of the country and to deny them any rights while they're here.
1: So talk about exactly what this means for people. You yourself, is that right, a birthright citizen?
0: Yes, my parents are immigrants.
1: So talk about what this means at this point, and President Trump almost not skipping a beat in saying, okay, we'll just go to Congress then.
0: Well, Justice Kavanaugh opened that door for him, unfortunately. What it means right now is that despite all of the decisions and rulings and support for the Supreme Court for his program of mass deportations, ending immigration, ending asylum, ending temporary protective status, all of these measures against immigrants, this would have been the culmination of that campaign to deny birthright citizenship to the children of undocumented and temporary migrants. So it puts a brake on that agenda, and it also avoids, I think, what would be chaos in this country if that were to go into effect.
1: Explain what you mean with Justice Kavanaugh opening the door, and also talk about the House Speaker saying that they would take this up, although, of course, he dismissed Congress once again early yesterday.
0: Well, I think it's extremely unlikely that Congress could even pass such legislation. Maybe they could get some votes in the House where they have not been able to in the past. I don't think it could ever pass the Senate and would have to go through the Supreme Court again to see if it was constitutional. So I think it's a pipe dream, but this is a path that Trump will take to keep the issue alive and to keep fighting and to keep up his rhetoric against immigrants, especially people of color.
1: Professor Nye, you wrote a piece earlier this year for The Economist headlined, America's a Nation of Immigrants with a History of Exclusion. As we go into this 250th anniversary of the birth of the United States, can you talk about that history? What form the exclusion has taken? Are there moments where xenophobia recedes and where it, like this moment today, to say the least, rears its ugly head?
0: You know, all the discussion we're having right now about the 14th Amendment is really important for us to remember, because it is the importance of it is that it broke the tie between citizenship and race. And it laid the possibility, indeed the principle, that America is a multiracial democracy, not just for white people, not just for whites and blacks, but for all people. And that is the legacy of the Civil War and the 14th Amendment. Now, what happened, though, after the ratification of the 14th Amendment is that there were moves in the South to retake the South for white supremacy. And this was, by and large, supported by the Supreme Court in many decisions that eviscerated the meaning of citizenship for the freed black people. And this, as we know, culminated in 1896 with the Plessy decision, which created the legal fiction of separate but equal and enshrined segregation into the Constitution. Now, Wong Kim Ark, the decision that upholds birthright citizenship, is just 2 years after, 3 years after Plessy. So we have to ask what happened in between those two times. And as the Supreme Court eviscerated the 14th Amendment for black people, it also upheld Chinese exclusion laws, laws that refused naturalization to Chinese people, laws that said Chinese could be deported without any due process whatsoever. And so we have simultaneously going on in the Supreme Court an evisceration of black civil rights and a strong exclusionary agenda aimed at Chinese, but actually put into the foundations of our immigration policy. These exclusions are potentially used against all immigrants. So these are part of the long struggle to reinterpret the 14th Amendment so that it mainly serves corporations. You know, we have the

0: the emergence of the corporation as a legal person with rights under the 14th Amendment. So people are dropped to the background, and we have the power of business and money now taking over the rights of the 14th Amendment.
1: I want to go to the grandson of Juan Kim Ark, Norman Wong, who celebrated the same Supreme Court decision upholding birthright citizenship in San Francisco.
2: Wong Kim Ark's victory ensured that people like me and millions of others would be recognized as fully American, not as outsiders in the country of our birth. His case transformed the 14th Amendment from the words on paper into living promise. Today, that promise is still being tested. Birthright citizenship is not just a legal principle. It's a statement about who we are as a nation. It affirms that America is not defined by bloodlines or exclusion, but shared values and equal rights. This is Wong Kim Ark's legacy. This is my legacy. It is our legacy.
1: As we wrap up, Professor Nye, the significance of who Norman Wong's grandfather was, and as we move into July 4th, as everyone is celebrating history, what that history is all about.
0: You know, Wong Kim Ark, and that statement by his descendant is a wonderful statement about the principle of birthright citizenship. But let's be reminded that why did the Supreme Court uphold birthright citizenship in 1898 at a time when it was rolling back civil rights for black people? I think one of the things in the ruling of Wong Kim Ark that is important is that they said, if we deny birthright citizenship to Chinese Americans, we deny it to all the Europeans and their descendants in this country. And they had their eye on the fact that immigration was on an uptick from Europe in the 1880s and 1890s, and they wanted to protect those people. Today, we have a very different country, and it's not just Europeans and their children who enjoy birthright citizenship, but the children of all immigrants. And that is a different country today, and that difference is what the president and his administration is trying to attack.
1: May Nye, Lung Family Professor of Asian American Studies, Professor of History at Columbia University, author of a number of books, including Impossible Subjects, Illegal Aliens in the Making of Modern America. Coming up, the Supreme Court upholds state bans on trans athletes in women's and girls sports. We'll speak with the ACLU's Chase Strangio. We'll also talk to Mother Jones reporter Ari Berman about the Supreme Court ruling on mail-in ballots and President Trump's continuing to push for the Save America Act. Stay with us.

0: Small Things by Cassie Velaza. This is Democracy Now!, democracynow.org. I'm Amy Goodman. In another major Supreme Court decision, justices ruled states can prohibit transgender student athletes from competing in women's and girls' sports, upholding bans in Idaho and West Virginia. Justices ruled unanimously the state bans don't violate Title IX, the federal law against sex discrimination in education. They split 6-3 over whether the trans athlete bans are unconstitutional, with the conservative majority finding they do not run afoul of the 14th Amendment's Equal Protection Clause. The ruling was lauded by President Trump, who said on social media, big win. Senior counsel for the ACLU's LGBTQ and HIV rights project, Joshua Block, said in a statement, quote, this is a heartbreaking ruling. The reality is that the equality of transgender women and girls takes nothing away from and, in fact, promotes the equality of all women and girls, unquote. For more, we're joined by Chase Strangio, co-director of the ACLU's LGBTQ and HIV project. In December of 2024, Chase made history as the first openly trans attorney to present oral arguments at the U.S. Supreme Court. He joins us here in New York. Welcome back to Democracy Now!, Chase. Explain these two Supreme Court rulings.
1: Yeah, so I think it's important for people to understand just one big picture point here, which is that we have before the Supreme Court this decision about trans athletes' participation in sports, and the court is making a ruling on both Title IX, which is the federal law that prohibits sex discrimination in education, and the Equal Protection Clause. And, of course, this is a precedential legal system. So if the court is offering a constrained reading of these statutory protections and constitutional protections, it's going to impact everyone, not just trans people. And so I just want to start with that. And then on the Title IX piece of the ruling, with sports, Congress passed an additional statute called the Javits Amendment, which does give a lot more leeway when it comes to the ways in which sports can be regulated. And so the court confined its Title IX ruling to the context of sports and, in essence, said that if we accept the premise that sex means sex assigned at birth, that this is a potentially reasonable way to manage the context of sports, which are zero sum. It's a very narrow Title IX ruling. On equal protection, we have the split in the court, in essence, saying that it doesn't violate the Equal Protection Clause of the 14th Amendment. Again, we're dealing with the 14th Amendment before this court to exclude categorically trans women and girls from women's sports. And that is obviously a devastating ruling, but again, very much cabined to the context of sports.
0: Put this into the broader context of intensifying attacks against the trans community and other decisions by the Supreme Court.
1: Yeah, I mean, I think we have to understand the way in which sports in particular was being used as a way to vilify trans people with two ultimate objectives, both from the Trump administration and from states around the country. The first is that there is an effort that we're seeing escalate to push trans people out of public life, out of our schools, out of our workplaces. And sports was hopefully going to be the wedge that conservatives used for a broad legal ruling that legitimized those efforts. And also, especially from the Trump administration, we're seeing attacks on trans people and as immigrants as part of the administration's central goal of expanding executive power and increasing the legitimacy of the Trump administration's authority over every aspect of our bodily autonomy and everyday life.
0: Mm. I want to turn to one of the plaintiffs in the case. This is Becky Pepper Jackson of West Virginia. Speaking when she first filed her lawsuit, at the time she was just 11 years old.
2: I first tried out for a school sport my sixth grade year for cross country. Everyone in my family is runners, so it was nice to get like help from them. I originally wanted to try out for the long distance team because that's what I had known and loved from cross country and running with my family. But my coach told me that if I were to just go for long distance, I wouldn't have made the team because it was much more competitive during track season. So she encouraged me to try shot put and discus, which, as it turned out, I really loved. Being able to compete alongside my peers was really fun for me because it taught me teamwork. I made a lot of friends, but most of all, I just had fun, and that's all I wanted to do. When my mom told me about the fact that I wouldn't be able to play the sports that I love, I was devastated. I asked my mom what my options were, and they said that we could talk to the ACLU and Lambda Legal, and that's when we filed our lawsuit with them.
0: Becky Pepper Jackson is now a 15-year-old high school sophomore. She recently won first place in the shot put at the state high school track and field championships and came in fourth in a discus competition in May. The state governor criticized her win, writing on social media, quote, "The state track and field championship confirms the fundamental unfairness of letting boys compete in girls' sports," unquote. Becky Pepper Jackson is believed to be the only person in the entire state the ban applies to. If you can respond to who Becky is and the significance of this and this issue of the focus on going after trans athletes. I heard Illinois Governor Pritzker yesterday saying about the Supreme Court ruling, we have three trans athletes that this affects of over 100,000 athletes.
1: Yeah, we're talking about an incredibly small number of athletes. There is Becky in West Virginia, and there's one athlete in Idaho. So that's two people. And again, Becky was 11 years old when she filed her lawsuit. She transitioned before she ever went through puberty. In 2021, when that lawsuit was filed, the rhetoric was very much about this so-called unfairness was about going through an endogenous, typical male puberty. Well, guess what? Becky never went through that puberty. Becky has all the typical characteristics of someone assigned female at birth. And she was terrible at running. She could not make the team and was told, you should become a thrower. She works hard. She every single day. And here she is being demonized just for trying to participate with her friends.
0: And as we wrap up, can you talk about the other athlete, Lindsay Hickox in Idaho?
1: Lindsay Hickox also, she wanted to play on a club intramural team in college. We're talking about the least competitive context you could imagine, and she just wanted to be a part of her collegiate experience. Both Becky and Lindsay just wanted to be part of teams, and here we are demonizing them when we have serious problems in this country.
0: So where do you go from here, Chase, with your work?
1: We continue to fight. Look, these are devastating rulings from the Supreme Court, both this term and last term. And yet in the lower courts, we're still achieving important victories that are delaying some of the most egregious harms from the Trump administration's attack on trans people. So in and out of the courtroom, we keep fighting. But we need people to understand that their freedom is bound up in ours. These rulings will affect them, too. And so if we aren't mobilizing together, then we're going to get these constrained interpretations of our civil rights protections. And ultimately, that's going to serve the Trump administration's objectives to ultimately make all of our lives more constrained and less free.
0: Chase Strangio, co-director of the ACLU's LGBTQ and HIV project. In December of 2024, Chase made history by becoming the first openly trans attorney to present oral arguments at the U.S. Supreme Court for United States versus Scrimeti. This is Democracy Now!, democracynow.org. I'm Amy Goodman. And another major Supreme Court ruling this week, justices voted 5-4 to uphold a Mississippi law that allows mail-in ballots to be counted up to 5 days after an election, as long as they're postmarked by Election Day. A ruling overturning the law could have seen hundreds of thousands of voters disenfranchised in future elections due to postal delays or because they live in remote rural locations. A New York Times review of the 2024 election found at least 725,000 such ballots. Chief Justice John Roberts, Justice Amy Coney Barrett joined with the liberal justice to make the majority. The ruling is a blow to President Trump, who sought to limit voting by mail, even though he himself votes by mail, while promoting conspiracy theories about mail-in ballots. Speaking to reporters in the Oval Office Monday, President Trump criticized the court's decision.
3: Well, because of the mail-in ballot ruling, which was a little bit surprising, gives people more time to vote illegally, let's say. But the SAVE Act is even more important, and that's the right. Do you have to be a citizen of our country? Okay, you have to show you're a citizen of our country, called citizenship. Or that was a ruling that was, I think it was very detrimental to honest elections.
0: In his dissent, Justice Alito echoed some of President Trump's rhetoric linking mail-in voting with election fraud. He wrote, quote, Today's decision leaves open opportunities for voter fraud that may further undermine Americans' faith in the integrity of this country's elections. Diverse sources have recognized that mail-in ballots increase the potential for fraud, he said. For more, we're joined by Ari Berman, national voting rights correspondent for Mother Jones. His latest article is headlined, "In a Rare Blow to Trump, the Supreme Court Just Saved Mail-in Voting for Now." Another recent piece, how Democrats can still win the redistricting war by 2028. Ari, welcome back to Democracy Now! Start off with the Supreme Court upholding mail-in voting.
4: Well, hi, Amy. Thank you for having me back on the show. It was a rare victory for voting rights and a rare victory for voting rights against Donald Trump. And basically what the Supreme Court did is it upheld these grace periods for mail ballots so that if your ballot is postmarked by Election Day, it can be counted, in the case of Mississippi, up to 5 days earlier. The laws vary in different states. But just to contradict what President Trump said, it's not delaying the election. The election is still taking place on Election Day. It's just giving people more time for their votes to be counted if there are things like postal delays, which we saw in 2020. And so it was a big deal because a ruling the other way could have disenfranchised hundreds of thousands of voters and injected chaos into the midterms. And so that's not going to happen now. It was still very disturbing, however, to hear Justice Alito and four of the conservative justices really echo a lot of Trump's lies about mail voting and claim that mail voting leads to voter fraud, which every study shows it does not. And so even though this was a victory for voting rights, my fear is that this is going to embolden Republicans to double down on their efforts to try to get rid of mail voting, including the Save America Act, Trump's a sweeping voter suppression bill, which he seems desperate to go to any lengths to try to pass.
0: I mean, Oregon votes completely by mail. Is that right, Ari?
4: Yeah, Oregon votes completely by mail. Washington votes completely by mail. California uses mail voting in large numbers. Lots of Republican-controlled states use mail voting in large numbers. Alaska, for example, Utah, for example. There's study after study after study that shows that mail voting is safe and secure. And a lot of Republicans use mail voting in places like Florida, in places like Arizona. Trump himself has voted by mail most recently in a special election in the spring. And so basically, smart Republican strategists don't want to end mail voting. But the fact is that President Trump is obsessed with this issue. He blames mail voting for the reason why he lost in 2020, even though that's not actually why he lost. And so mail voting is just one of a number of different options that people have to vote. You can vote by mail. You can vote early. If you still want to vote the traditional way, you can vote in person on Election Day. And giving voters those options is what leads to increased voter turnout. There's no evidence of voter fraud from mail voting. And it's really just unfortunate that not just the president, but justices on the Supreme Court are now echoing so many of these MAGA lies about mail voting.
0: In the wake of the court's ruling, President Trump again pushed for the passage of the SAVE Act. He posted on social media, quote, "There's only one reason to oppose: cheating," he said. And he goes on to say, in a time when there is a powerful communist movement taking place in our country, one more dangerous than World War One, World War Two, Pearl Harbor, September 11th, all Democrats and our five Republican Senate holdouts must vote to save our country, he said. He has also called passing the SAVE Act a national emergency. Of course, what he's talking about in what is more dangerous than 9/11 and World War One and World War Two and Pearl Harbor are democratic socialists winning in this country. But can you explain what the SAVE Act is, even as Speaker Johnson just dismissed the House of Representatives?
4: Yeah, so the entire SAVE Act is predicated on a lie, which is that there's widespread voter fraud in elections, which there is not, and specifically that non-citizens are voting in large numbers in elections, which is demonstrably untrue. And so the entire thing is based on a lie, but it would do a number of things. It would not just require a voter ID to cast a ballot, which 21 million Americans don't have a current driver's license, but it would require, for example, proof of citizenship to register to vote. So you'd have to have a passport or a birth certificate to be able to register to vote. These are things that people don't carry around with them on a regular basis. It would make voter registration much more difficult. You'd have to register to vote at an elections office, which means that you could no longer register to vote online or by mail or at the DMV or all the places that people normally register. It has been expanded to essentially end mail-in voting, which would disenfranchise millions of voters. So it really is a MAGA fever dream of all the worst things that President Trump wants to do on voting in one bill. And I think there's a reason why it hasn't passed even a Republican-controlled Congress, because even a number of Republicans believe this goes too far. And by the way, it would hurt a lot of Republican constituencies as well. Rural voters, voters who vote by mail, voters who have changed their names and their birth certificate is different than their other documents. They could all be disenfranchised as well. So this bill is predicated on a lie, but it would disenfranchise tens of millions of voters if it became law.
0: In a major ruling on campaign finance, as we wrap up, Ari, the Supreme Court struck down a federal law that limited the amount of money that political parties can spend in coordination with a candidate for office. It was a 6-3 ruling. The court's conservatives wrote, coordinated expenditure limits violate the First Amendment. But Justice Elena Kagan wrote, the court ushers back in the same opportunities for quid pro quo corruption that the contribution limits were meant to check, unquote. This comes as a new report by Public Citizen finds cryptocurrency, artificial intelligence, big tech and online betting corporations have collectively spent nearly $300 million to influence federal elections in this election cycle alone. Ari.
4: Well, what it means is it's a continuation of the Citizens United decision from 2010 that gave billionaires far more power to spend unlimited sums in money. And the cost of campaigns has skyrocketed since then. And this is going to give billionaires even more influence in the political process because now they're going to be able to give money directly to parties. They can give a lot more to parties than they can give to candidates. And that money is going to be routed back in support of candidates. And so if you're a billionaire that wants to have a big impact, you not only can give to a super PAC now, you can give millions of dollars to a political party, and that's essentially going to support candidates. Whereas before, there were limits on how candidates could coordinate with these parties. And so more dark money is going to flood the system. More billionaire money is going to flood the system. This is another way that the Supreme Court has put its thumb on the scale to help Republicans in the midterms, because Republicans have more money in these party committees than Democrats do right now. And they said this violates the First Amendment, but what's going to happen is it's going to lead to more outright corruption. If you're an Elon Musk, for example, that wants to have influence on an administration, you're now going to have another avenue in which you can donate tens of millions of dollars. And that's going to now directly support political candidates. And so it's just another distressing example of how the Supreme Court has flooded the system with more billionaire dark money.
0: Ari Berman, national voting rights correspondent for Mother Jones, will link to your pieces, among them in a rare blow to Trump. The Supreme Court just saved mail-in voting for now. Coming up on this 250th anniversary of the United States, we talk about the fight over reparations in Evanston, Illinois, and how that fits in to this look back at history. We'll speak to Howard Law professor Justin Hansford. Stay with us.

0: High Fly by the late, great pianist and composer Randy Weston. To see his music, listen to it, and watch our interview, you can go to democracynow.org. This is Democracy Now! I'm Amy Goodman. The Department of Justice is attempting to sabotage a major victory for reparative justice in Evanston, Illinois, that compensates victims of historic housing discrimination. In 2021, the Evanston City Council agreed to pay Black residents and their descendants reparations up to $25,000 for property down payments, mortgages, and other related fees, making it the first U.S. city to adopt such a measure. For decades, Black residents of Evanston were subjected to redlining and other forms of housing discrimination, which prevented them from obtaining bank loans to purchase property. The reparations program is being funded through donations and revenue from a local tax on recreational marijuana sales. But last month, the Trump administration joined a lawsuit filed by the conservative advocacy group Judicial Watch, attempting to halt the program, claiming its race-based criteria are unconstitutional. Assistant Attorney General Harmeet Dillon of the Department of Justice's Civil Rights Division said in a statement, quote, "There are sound ways for a city to remedy past discrimination or direct resources to its most vulnerable citizens and neighborhoods. Simply handing out money based on race, however, is not the answer. It's race discrimination, pure and simple, and it's illegal," he said. Defenders of Evanston's reparations program are fighting back. And ahead of the 250th anniversary of the founding of the United States, racial justice advocates are looking at Evanston as an opportunity to redress historical grievances. For more, we go to Bethesda, Maryland, where we're joined by Justin Hansford, Howard University law professor, scholar, activist, founding director of the Ogletree Reparative Bar Association. He's been on the front lines of the legal battle for reparations as the author of Jailing a Rainbow, The Unjust Trial and Conviction of Marcus Garvey. Professor Hansford, welcome back to Democracy Now! Put what's happening in Evanston in the context of this 250th anniversary of the United States.
1: Sure. Happy to be here, Amy. Well, what's happening in Evanston right now is a trend sweeping the country. We have over 20 cities, five states, California, New York, Illinois, Maryland, Washington, Massachusetts is on the rise. Cities and states around the country starting to explore the concept of reparative justice. And that includes looking at the sweep of history in their city, in their town, in their state, and trying to find a way to make things right and pursue racial justice. Here in Evanston, we saw one of the more groundbreaking examples of that. We had a city that did the research and did an investigation, found itself guilty of engaging in redlining, zoning, deed restrictions that confined Black residents from 1919 to 1969 in just one part of the town, ultimately resulting in them being dispossessed from opportunities to gain equity and build wealth throughout half of the 20th century. And so the city decided to create a program to provide redress for those people to the tune of $25,000. For direct descendants, and now the Department of Justice is seeking to intervene in a lawsuit that wants to stop people from making things right in that city.
0: And how do you respond to Assistant Attorney General Harmeet Dillon of the Department of Justice's Civil Rights Division? She said there are sound ways for a city to remedy past discrimination. This isn't one of them, essentially.
1: Right. Well, it's a misreading of the record. She implies that people are just giving out reparations on the grounds of race. But we saw here that there was a report done, an impact study that actually we at the Howard University Thurgood Marshall Center helped to produce, that showed specifically in detail that this was a intentional campaign that the city was involved in. And the city admitted to those facts. And the city itself is tying very specifically a remedy to the harms that it found in that report. And if you look at, you know, Students for Fair Admissions against Harvard, the 2023 Supreme Court case, even though that case sought to end diversity programs, it very explicitly said that you can seek to remedy past harms if you detail the specific harms in a report that allows you to narrowly tailor the remedy to those harms. So what we're seeing here is another situation where the 14th Amendment and the Fair Housing Act, which is what the government is using to try to say that this this program is illegal and unconstitutional, these things that were part of the effort to reconstruct our country after the Civil War, some of the greatest racial justice tools in our 250-year history in the United States, are being used as a sword against us. What was designed to shield people from racial injustice is now being used as a weapon. So it's a terrible way to bring in the 250th anniversary.
0: Robin Ruth Simmons, who spearheaded Evanston's reparations program and now chairs the Evanston Reparations Committee, criticized the Trump administration effort, saying, quote, "This lawsuit is designed to intimidate and discourage other communities that are beginning their process of reparations inspired by what Evanston has done." Simmons added Trump's lawsuit is, quote, "an attack on the revived hope that Black communities have felt having a path through a hyper-local process to reparations," unquote. In 2021, Democracy Now! Spoke to Robin Ruth Simmons, who was then an Evanston City Council member. She explained what Evanston achieved for Black residents impacted by historic housing discrimination.
2: What we passed on this last Monday was the first disbursement or the first remedy, which is going to be in the form of a housing remedy, $25,000 direct benefits to eligible Black residents for home equity, home wealth, acquisition or purchase, any type of improvement, but something that will build wealth through home equity. And I have to say that in 2002, under the leadership of Judge Lionel Jean Baptiste, who was the second ward alderman at the time, our city passed a resolution in support of H.R. 40. So we've been working towards this for some time in Evanston.
0: So that's Robin Ruth Simmons. And Professor Hansford, if you can also put this in the context of President Trump at this point refusing to sign off on a bipartisan housing bill, since housing is such a critical issue for people across this country. Now, that is different from what's happening in Evanston. At least at this point, he is.
1: Right. Well, you know, it's all connected because we know that throughout the 20th century and into the 21st century, housing has been the primary way that families have built wealth. And we are in a country where there is a 10 times as much wealth in the white community as there is in the Black community. And that's not there through luck or hard work or through intelligence. But that gap is a result primarily of this type of dispossession on the grounds of housing. And you have stories of Evanston, like the stories of Lewis Weathers, who's a Korean War veteran who came back in 1959 ready to buy a home for his family, but was forced into this contract that ensured that he would never actually own his home, never actually build equity, never ever have an opportunity to build wealth. And now this program is allowing his son to inherit at least some type of remedy where the son might have inherited a home, equity, been able to help build generational wealth. Now there is an effort, at least by the city, to make things right for that family. And that's just an example of what could be happening and will be happening all across the country. And I just want to just add really quickly that what Robin Ruth Simmons said, and we feel that she is essentially the one of the leaders of this reparations movement, the Rosa Parks, if you will, of this movement. The effort to bring a lawsuit to stop this particular program is meant to send a message to programs and cities and states around the country that this is something that is dangerous or illegal. I want to send a message to also and say that we have your back. At the Ogletree Reparations Bar Association, we are fighting back. We're building an army of lawyers to fight these battles. We want to make sure that everyone knows that it is constitutional to pursue reparations in the United States under the U.S. Constitution.
0: I want to go back again a few years to 2021 when we spoke to the actor and activist Danny Glover, who served on the National African American Reparations Commission. In 2019, he testified before the House of Representatives in favor of reparations. This is Danny commenting on the reparations effort in Evanston.
3: I mean, we can't tell you how. I mean, there's no way to express how significant this is. It's part of this, the multiplicity of expressions by local communities. I mean, we talk about this on a local level. Imagine how that resonates beyond Evanston, Illinois. Imagine the kind of discourse that happens, the discussions in community by ordinary citizens about reparation.
0: So that's the legendary actor Danny Glover. It's just been revealed today publicly on the Today Show that he's been living with Alzheimer's for a number of years. For people to see all our interviews with Danny, you can go to democracynow.org. But Professor Hansford, if you can comment on what he says, and as we wrap up in this last minute, to also put it in a global perspective, Ghana has recently introduced a UN resolution calling for reparations throughout the diaspora for the legacies of the transatlantic slave trade.
1: Yes, that's correct, Amy. And that resolution received over 123 yes votes in support of the reparations movement. 50-some-odd countries stood to the side, and only three countries voted no, those countries being the U.S., Israel, and Argentina. So what we're seeing right now is a global consensus that this is the right thing to do. And when reparations for many years has been seen as some sort of marginal, radical program. The truth of the matter is, when you look at the world, what is radical is the effort to try to fight these programs, to try to turn back the clock, and to try to ignore the inevitability of history. And I actually, in addition to what Danny Glover said, I want to also assert that I believe that reparations is what justice will look like in the 21st century all across the world, because it is it's a way to redefine for our people what it means to do the right thing. It's a way to provide deterrence in a world that is in desperate need of it, and we need to move forward with this program expeditiously.
0: Justin Hansford, Howard University Law.
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5: Hey, what's up? It's your man, Cregan. Am I there? Trying to play some songs. The computer is doing a thing, but the V is on. 95.9 FM in Bozeman, Montana, kgvm.org. Sorry I'm late. Let's get to it. Celtic Frost.

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Seems like the house computer is not really cooperating, so I can't stream on it, so I am limited to one laptop. More on that in a sec. Keep it locked.

Hey, so that was a band called Triumph of Death. It was a live recording from 2023 at a festival in Texas called Hell's Heroes. Triumph of Death, precursor to Hellhammer, then became Celtic Frost. Yeah, great history of metal. I'm stuck to this playlist, so if it buffers or is slow or anything... But also, I was playing this last night at the Filler, this playlist. So this goes out to Signs of Tranquility in case, you know, safe travels. Head into the PMW. Thank you for coming to our small town. Keep it locked to the V.

That was Sodom from 1989 with Agent Orange. Next up is Carnivore with Thermonuclear Warrior. After that, typo. Half of a typo song. Because I can't play the second half. 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Let's get it.

All right. Anybody who knows that track knows that I can't play the rest of it pretty much after this. So perfect time for station ID. 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Yeah, that's typo negative. Before that was the first incarnation of that, Carnivore, the band I super enjoy from back in the day. But yeah, let's get on with it. Here's another really happy band called Sheer Terror.

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That was Entombed, two from Drop Dead before that, hometown band for me. Before that, Scratch Match from the Pink Turds in Space, an amazing UK band, Nausea and Them, both from the early 90s. Yeah, here's Atomic Bitchwax. I'll be back.

That was Fatso Jetson. Up next, Cryptic Slaughter on a different, on the back on the house computer, thanks to Bob, who reconfigured it remotely. 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

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Hey, hour one was brought to us by Whistlepig, Whistlepig Korean, 25 North Wilson, corner of Mendenhall and Wilson, Korean food, vegetarian and vegan options,

That's Entombed from Sweden, 1990s Left Hand Path. I'm going to play a song from a couple of records later in a second, but I just thought of this band and I wanted to get it out before I forget. This is Rhode Island's Verbal Assault, also around 1990. Yeah, after this is Entombed, a song called Demon. Check out the difference in the two records and the sound, but all the same dudes. Anyway, it's the V, KHVM and KHVM.org, 95.9 in Bozeman.

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Thank you. See you next week. Once again, the Refused, the Mighty Refused. Up next, we got some AF doing some. Then I'm going to stay in Sweden with some donuts. I don't know. Hardcore last half hour, why not? Hanging with Josie, coming up in an hour. Tom Hartman, get your truth. Keep it locked.

rioting, the unbeatable high. 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Everyone knows this town is gonna blow.

us. Tonight it's a blast. Tomorrow you're homeless. Tonight it's a blast. Tomorrow you're homeless. Tonight it's a blast.

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1: I don't know. You know, Jim Beam is a good guy. 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

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It is practically 3 o'clock, and I am out of here. I got to play 5 minutes of music, but you won't hear it, so I can shore up for the rebroadcast. 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Also, Flying V Shop, 25 North Wilson, behind Whistle Pig, Thursday through Saturday, 4 to 8. Please come and check it out. Goodbye. Thank you.

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1: 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Brothers on Wednesday, July 8th, Houndmouth with Tim Skelly, Thursday and Friday, the 9th and 10th of July, 710 Ashbury on Saturday, the 11th, Neil Francis with Lost Canyons on Sunday, the 12th, and many more. You can find more information, schedules, and tickets at pinecreeklodgemontana.com. They hope to see you soon for some music between the pines.
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0: This is the Tom Hartman Program.
1: This is the Tom Hartman Program. I'm Alex Lawson, sitting in for Tom. The last caller before we went out called from Florida, expressed some pessimism, he said. And I was like, no, I think, you know, look around. It's fine. It's realism. Things are bleak right now. We're in a time of great adversity. But we only lose when we forget what we're fighting for. And in times of great adversity, that's where solidarity can grow. And oftentimes in the times of greatest adversity, that's when we can have a moment where the scales fall from people's eyes and they see that we can build a better future together, because the power is all with the people and labor creates all wealth. So we have the tools to build the society, the country, and the world that we want. And I'm really excited to bring on our next guest to prove, again, this axiomatic truth that when we come together, when the people stand together, we will always win. Noel D'Amico from the Workers' Circle, welcome to the Tom Hartman Program.
2: Alex, it's so good to be with you. And you said it exactly. We, the people, are the bulwark for our democracy. And the good news that I'm bringing right now to anybody who is feeling despair, and there's a lot to feel upset about, right? But the good news is that, guess what? Last week, we, the people, shut down Alligator Alcatraz.
1: Alligator Alcatraz, which was in Florida. So I hope that our caller can find some joy and some hope in the fact that even in these bleak times of adversity, we can fight great evil. And when we do, we can win. And some things that are broken can't be fixed, but we can always build something new. Oftentimes, it will be better. Tell us about Alligator Alcatraz. I think everyone knows about this infamous, I would say, torture center. I mean, the idea of what they're doing is to create an environment that's so terrible that people will sign papers, do anything to get out of there. Tell us a little bit about Alligator Alcatraz and your organizing to shut it down.
2: Alligator Alcatraz was built in a matter of a week in protected land in the Florida Everglades by Governor Ron DeSantis and the Trump administration. Alligator Alcatraz was named by Florida's attorney general very deliberately as an act of terror. The name is cruel, and the name worked, frankly, but it worked also in another way. People all across the nation were disgusted and horrified by what was being built. So what was built in the Florida Everglades? A tent camp where men were kept, 32 to a cage, overflowing toilets, food ridden with maggots, denial of medical care and medicine, shackling repeatedly, solitary confinement, which included a torture box. So Alex, you're right, it is torturous. And in that torture box, which was documented by Amnesty International, a 2x2 box into which people would be shackled, wrist to waist to ankles, put into this box, pushed out into the hot Florida weather, rain or shine, without mosquito protection, without food, without water, without the ability to relieve themselves. Their bottom ankle shackle would be staked into the ground, and they would be left there 6, 8, 10 hours. I want you to imagine being crouched over for that amount of time, unable to move. That's just one example of torture at Alligator Alcatraz. And in fact, the box that was used there is similar to boxes that are used at Guantanamo. Alligator Alcatraz is not a typical detention center. And we know how horrible conditions are in typical detention centers. For goodness sake, the people who are detained in Delaney, in Adelanto, have been on hunger strike, right? For so many abuses going on. And since the Trump administration came back into power, more than 48 people have died in regular detention center. So they are obscene, horrible, cruel, human rights abusing places. However, Alligator Alcatraz was something new. It was built on a 287G agreement with the state, which put the state in charge, so to speak. This is the subject of a lawsuit of what went on at Alligator Alcatraz. The state built this camp very rapidly. It then contracted out a lot of sweetheart deals to MAGA donors who may or may not have had any experience in what they were contracting for. So there's a lot of money being made. And then the abuses began. First, the human rights abuses I just mentioned, but also the abuse of due process. Unlike other detention centers, even until the day it closed, lawyers had to make an appointment 24 hours in advance before showing up. That's not the case in other places. When Alligator Alcatraz opened, people who were detained there essentially were in a black site. They were not registered on the ICE detainee locator, making them impossible to find for their attorneys or their loved ones. No visitation is permitted inside Alligator Alcatraz. So families watch and wait in anguish to find out how their loved ones are doing. And the answer is they treated people with contempt, with cruelty, and it was unmitigated from July 2nd when it opened until the day it closed last Friday.
1: And last Friday,
2: last Friday.
1: And last Friday is the day that we celebrate as the beginning of a process of accountability that will not end until all of those who took part in creating an American torture center to perpetrate harm on the people in this country and to terrorize everyone are held to account. Because one thing that we've learned is that if you don't hold evil to account, it will come back again and again and again. But history also shows us that we can hold evil to account, that when we see clearly, when the scales fall from our eyes and we see clearly what's going on, standing together, the people can hold evil to account. Talk about the organizing that led to the closure of Alligator Alcatraz, please.
2: Absolutely. The organizing that led to the closure of Alligator Alcatraz was organizing of ordinary people by ordinary people. We didn't have any fancy lawmakers or lawyers down there, just regular folks. In July, the worker circle got a few people that I knew that lived in South Florida on a Zoom call. And I said, I'd like us to start weekly vigils down at Alligator Alcatraz. And you can imagine, I mean, for folks who don't know where it was in the Everglades, the nearest population centers are Miami and Naples, each of them at least an hour and a half one-way drive. Okay, so it's really out there. So there's mosquitoes, there's alligators, there's everything out there. There are also people who live in the Everglades, namely the Miccosukee people, the Red Earth Nation, and they welcomed us to come. And so we started vigils on August the 3rd, 2025. So we got there, down there, and we began to hold freedom vigils beginning August the 3rd, 2025. And the groups that supported these on the ground included civic organizations, faith groups, immigrant groups, veterans groups, students. And we were out there consecutive weeks, 47 consecutive weeks, anywhere from 100 to 300 people in the heart of the Everglades, 47 weeks. What were we doing? We were shining a light on these abuses that this administration and Florida's administration wanted shrouded in darkness. We were building relationships. First and foremost, this vigil was about saying to anybody who is detained, any family member in anguish, anyone who is afraid, you are not alone. We will fight this together. And that's what we did. And from these vigils, which are truly a human rights strategy for building relationships, building power, and then they serve as a springboard. So the springboard was this. We brought family members whose loved ones were detained to testify up at the Kristi Noem hearing at the Senate Judiciary Committee in March. Our testimony on the record led to a Senate investigation by Senators Durbin and Ossoff into the use of tortured alligator Alcatraz. What else did this generate? Incredible people power. People began writing, calling their lawmakers at all levels. They wrote op-eds. They wrote letters to the editor. They talked to their neighbors. What's the third thing that this vigil generated? It generated a sense of pluralism. This is a wide, wide range of groups that were out there and individuals. We had Republicans out there. We had Democrats out there. We had water voters. Florida people know what I'm talking about. We had independents out there. We had people under the banner of our constitutional rights and common human decency, and we kept at it until we made this center politically toxic, so toxic that it couldn't withstand the heat, so to speak. Now, the next steps on this, of course, is that people didn't just vanish from Alligator Alcatraz, although some have. We're still looking for many people who were in that detention center, were deported or disappeared. We don't know where they are now. But these people who were in there at the end have been transferred or deported. And so it's very important. This is not the end, not by any means. But what it is a decisive victory in an ongoing battle. A decisive victory in an ongoing battle. So now one thing that Alligator Alcatraz catalyzed were freedom vigils across the country. And the Worker Circle is working with community-based groups all across the country to raise up freedom vigils. There's one going on in Leavenworth, Kansas. There's one in Pompano Beach at Broward Transitional Center. There's one at the Processing Center in Chantilly, Virginia. They're all across the country, and people can go to freedomvigils.org to find out where they are or start one in their own community.
1: Noelle, thank you so much. Thank you so much for everything that you've done and reminding people of the axiomatic truth that all power comes from the people. And when we stand together, we can defeat even the greatest of evils. Thank you so much for joining us here.
2: You're so very welcome.
1: And I'm really happy to be joined by one of the best thinkers out there on progressive politics and analysis on what's going on. And I want to talk to Nicole Sandler about the Supreme Court. Nicole Sandler, host of the Nicole Sandler Show. Thank you for joining us on the Tom Hartman program.
3: That's my pleasure. Hey, Alex, how are you doing?
1: Good. How are you?
3: Good. I'm surprisingly in a good mood after seeing what happened. I was prepared for much worse.
1: I think that the vote by mail decision is really important. I think the court is incredibly predictable by the fact that you can just say what is good for corporations is actually what's going to drive the rulings, which is why I think that maybe they also believe in democracy just a little bit, not a lot, but just a little bit. Or do you think that restricting voting is still in serving the corporate interest? Or do you think they're hearing the people on that?
3: Well, I think it's some of both. Look, they always have, you know, at least the majority of the court, unfortunately, has Trump in mind. I mean, he's the audience of one that for whatever reason, they want to please. Look, he's a lame duck and his poll numbers are in the crapper. He's not doing well. I don't know why they're so insistent on helping him unless it's a physical threat. That always stays with me in some way. I think they are afraid of him, and for good reason. He's got 1,600 goons that he pardoned and has given them, you know, carte blanche to go and do his bidding or what they think his bidding is. There's that. But look, the fact that they said that they will take ballots that were postmarked before Election Day as long as, you know, within a certain time frame, even if they arrived after Election Day. That's how it works with bills, isn't it? To single out voters and say, we won't take your ballot as long as it was postmarked before midnight on Election Day. That might be the only instance in which they will not. Is that making sense? That they won't take it. And, you know, it's blatantly unfair.
1: And I think that we've seen now a lower court also say, look, the way that voting is handled is the states get to decide. We don't have a federal voting system in this country.
3: That's right.
1: And Donald Trump, much to his chagrin, as a caller pointed out, you know, when asked what him and Putin were talking about when they were in the back of the beast, when they met with no one else around, it was about voting. And it was Putin saying, you know, you got to get control of the voting. And so you see Donald Trump and the Republicans doing everything they can to get control of the voting. And what control means is they want to create a situation where only they can win, even when their poll numbers and everything they're doing are so unpopular that there's no way they could win in a fair and free election. So they're trying to cheat and make it an unfair and not free election.
3: Right. Well, that's what they do with everything. Donald Trump thinks he can just lie, and this is nothing new, lie with impunity about anything and everything and say, look, in the case of the vote by mail, he says, we're the only, you know, the only country that does this. Well, no, that's the complete opposite. If you pull up the list and it's out there, you know, almost every industrialized nation does vote by mail, or at least a good, I'd say, majority of them. If they stopped it, we would be in the minority. It's like we'd be in among the group of industrialized nations that, oh, for instance, don't provide health care to its citizens. You know, they want to put us in that category with everything. They want to, you know, take us away from the company of our former allies. You know, Trump has isolated us so much. He's basically told our former friends, for pretty much most of our existence as a nation, we don't want you anymore. We'll side with these other people.

0: 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So come on over and enjoy.
1: Nicole Sandler, thank you so much for joining us on the Tom Hartman program. I'm Alex Lawson filling in for Tom, and we will be right back after this break.
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3: Our book today is The Women's Suffrage Movement, edited by Sally Roche Wagner. It is a collection of essays by a whole variety of people, from Gloria Steinem to, you know, onward. This is from the foreword. With the women's suffrage movement, Sally Roche Wagner has given us a unique gift, the real words and actions, writings and debates of white and black women who fought for over a century to gain an identity as free human beings and citizens. For most of those years, black women were legally owned as chattel, forced to work and to suffer the unique punishment of giving birth to children who were also enslaved. White women were not as restricted and endangered as African women or men, but as the daughters and wives of white men, they were also legal chattel with no right to leave their homes, disobey orders, profit from their own work, speak in public, have custody of their own children, own property without a guardian, or affect the patriarchal laws that governed their lives. Even many white men who fought against slavery supported the subordinate position of their wives and daughters. When Susan B. Anthony, an abolitionist and a suffragist, sheltered not only runaway slaves, but white wives escaping violent husbands, male abolitionist allies warned her that she was going too far. As Frederick Douglass, a freed slave abolitionist and suffragist himself, wrote in his autobiography, "When the true history of the anti-slavery cause shall be written, women will occupy a large space in its pages, for the cause of the slave has been peculiarly women's cause." And this despite the fact that many white women, especially not only in the South, aided and abetted black slavery and accepted their own subordinate position as natural. A century later, Gunnar Myrdal would explain in his landmark study of slavery that enslaved African women and men brought to these shores had been given the legal status of wives as the nearest and most natural analogy to the status of slaves. As he added, quote, "The parallel between women and Negroes is the deepest truth of American life, for together they form the unpaid or underpaid labor on which America runs," end quote. Wagner takes us into the rooms, writings, and discussions where white and black women and black men, all fighting for legal personhood and full citizenship, were both a miracle of shared purpose, despite all the lethal forces keeping them apart, and a tragedy of division that echoes in the need for intersectionality and inclusion in this day. Even the lynching of black men, crimes designed to maintain the racial order after the Civil War, was most often justified by proximity to white women, however imaginary or freely chosen. This tells us how dangerous and brave was the Coalition for Universal Adult Suffrage that you will read about here. It also reveals the betrayal when white men split the coalition apart by offering the vote to black men first, only to then limit their votes with poll taxes, impossible literacy tests, and violence. Yet despite this tragic division, and despite being labeled as varying degrees of non-human, this fractious rebellion and fragile coalition did eventually succeed in gaining citizenship for the majority of people in this country. Wagner brings us these imperfect and hopeful rebellions of the past as they happened, complete with divisions and debates, and a long organizational disagreement among suffragists about whether to seek the vote by federal amendment or state by state. She doesn't attempt to prove a thesis or to explain mistakes or to excuse destructive divisions. Other than the first and last chapters, each one with a very specific purpose, she doesn't insert herself at all. Instead, she allows us to witness the words and acts, dreams and disappointments, victories and defeats, visionary ideas and tactical errors of people fighting a battle that laid the basis for our continuing movement against hierarchies based on race and gender. It is this faithfulness to the past that allows us to learn lessons for changes in the present. In 30 years or so, this will no longer be a majority white country. It will better reflect the diversity that has always been its strength and its promise. Indeed, the first generation that is majority babies of color has already been born, and public opinion polls already show that the majority of Americans no longer support divisions by race or by gender. Yet there is also a lethal backlash.

from about a third of the country, including over half of white married women, among often those without a college education, who want to preserve their unearned place in the social and economic hierarchy. That's why these victories and defeats of the past become the best possible lessons and warnings for our present and future. By taking us into the rooms where history happened, Wagner allows us to see the parallels and differences, empathy and estrangements, connections and isolations that can hinder or help our goals now. Almost none of the people we will meet in these pages will live to celebrate the changes they are working for. This should tell us that social justice movements are not a temporary part of our lives. They are our lives. Most of the activists here were not sure that slavery would be abolished or that universal adult suffrage would ever succeed. This should give us humility about what we can predict and also arm us with faith and patience. Few guessed that the legal right to vote would come a half century later for white and black women than for black men, but would be mostly on paper. In the South, where most black Americans live, it would take another century plus an entire civil rights movement to overcome procedural and sometimes lethal barriers to voting. This should make us skeptical about changes that come from the top and that divide us more than empower us. And there are other lessons, and it continues. The Women's Suffrage Movement, it's a collection of essays edited by Sally Roche Wagner.

0: They call it freedom. We call it war.
1: Patrick on YouTube calling from West Virginia. Patrick.
2: What are we going to do when the Republican Party that is in power in the House, the Senate, and the White House, what are we going to do when they throw the middle finger in the air and say, this is for your Constitution? I know when we're going to kick their butt in November, but what happens when they just flat out refuse to walk away?
1: I think Tom has said it very well in the interstitials in the when he's saying authoritarianism looks unbeatable right up until it's beaten. So the Trump White House has been actively ignoring the Constitution, and then the Congress has abdicated their duty to serve as a check and balance. But the ultimate check and balance on all power is the people, where power comes from. So when they abuse power, it is incumbent on us to use our power, where it comes from, to change the system, fix the system, and build a more perfect union.
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1: 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Bill, you're on the line.
4: The federal government is the creation of 50 sovereign states. The federal government's function is to represent the interests and the will of the 50 states. So it only took me a moment or two to research the fact that not one state formally requested that mail-in ballots be challenged. Not one. Not one state formally requested that we have an act called the SAVE Act restricting voting. Not one. So my question is, who is the federal government working for? Because I tell you who it's not working for, not working for us. I'd love someone to answer that question. Nobody asked for this. Why are we getting this? By the way, it's one man. It's Donald Trump. Donald Trump thinks he gets to ask for any laws or any changes that he wants. Anyway, you get where I'm going. There's no basis for any of the crap that's going on right now.
1: And I knew that you knew the answer to your own question, Bill, so thank you for calling in. And that is the answer, that what we're up against is a slow but fast. It's quite remarkable how fast the authoritarian erosion and destruction of our democratic institutions has happened. And it looks like we are working for the government, and the government is working for the billionaires, but the government is just an expression of the people's power. So once we understand in sufficient numbers, and I'll tell you, I've been around the country, that understanding is there. We've seen it in election after election, that people are not buying what Donald Trump is selling, that people are not buying what Stephen Miller is selling, that people do not want their votes not to be counted. And we just have to continue in this struggle and push and push and push, keep getting the truth out there. Why are we seeing what we're seeing? The billionaires and their avatar in Donald Trump, who is one of their own now. And how did he become one of their own? Corruption. He's using the government to make himself rich, because he believes that if he can become part of this billionaire class, and he has, then he can retain power forever. But the overreach is also a historical fact. Look at it time and time again. The billionaires take everything. They leave nothing for the people. And then in those moments of greatest adversity, when it seems like the future is the bleakest that it could ever be, those are the moments when we dig deep, find that solidarity, find that faith within ourselves, of ourselves, that we can do better than what we've got right now, and we can make the change that we need, because all power comes from the people. All wealth is created by labor, by the people. Thank you so much for your call. I'm going to go to David, KPFK, listening on KPFK from California. Carlos, you're on the air. Go ahead.
5: You mentioned the word chaos as a form of control a little bit ago. And that's exactly what's happening in Venezuela. You see, there are schools of thought to which I subscribe that these earthquakes are artificially created by superior technology as the HAARP antennas in Alaska. In order
1: I'm going to have to actually cut you off there. If you get a journal article that can show seismic activity being controlled by humans, please send it in to me. Otherwise, I'm going to always rely on the scientists who have dedicated their lives to studying things like earthquakes. I'm going to go to Rachel, watching on YouTube, calling from Massachusetts. Rachel, you're on the line.
6: Oh, hey, Alex, can you hear me okay?
1: I can. Go ahead.
6: Oh, awesome. Well, love your work at Social Security Works, Recap. Couple things. Shameless plug. After New York City, we can see not all Democrats are created equal. In Massachusetts, we've got a primary coming up September 1st. If you're in Western Mass, vote September 1st for Jeremy Whalen, for congressma.com. And also, speaking of New York City, I'm feeling kind of frustrated in that we, our state Supreme Court just ripped a ballot measure for rent control on a statewide level, claiming that there was some about a religious thing, but it was very clearly the work of real estate lobbyists kind of pushing against. And so, you know, we have pretty high standard of living, and we're kind of a sanctuary state for queer people and in some communities for refugees. And it's, I don't know, a place that a lot of people would want to live, except it is becoming unaffordable. And this would have been a really big step to combat that, and it's a real setback. So I'm feeling kind of frustrated. The fight isn't
1: Rachel.
6: Over, but...
1: I hear you, and you know, frustration is part of the struggle, unfortunately. I'm just here to say I know that New York is not Massachusetts, but the victory of the people in New York should give you the hope to try to get over and through, not over, but through that frustration, because the struggle is intergenerational. We keep pushing for the people. Sometimes we lose, but the truth is we generally win, and we win when we are united. So using the, you know, the billionaires being able to defeat one thing, well, then we come at them with another. But the idea of constraining the out-of-control greed that's driving the affordability crisis is broadly popular, right? This isn't a partisan issue. This is broadly popular. And so it is absolutely an idea whose time has come. They will trot out their economists who can draw all of the lines. I got my master's in policy. I can draw lines too. It's just like the minimum wage, right? They said for years, they're like, oh yeah, if you raise the minimum wage, there's going to be less jobs. They just repeated it over and over. They trot out their economists. And you know what happens when you raise the minimum wage? People's wages go up. Full stop. That's what happens. And so we know that their rhetoric and their propaganda is false. We know that they're not worried about housing units. They're worried about getting hit in their profits. This is the wealthiest country in the history of the world, but very few people believe that because the wealth is so concentrated in the hands of so few that it does not feel like this country is very wealthy at all to millions of people. So we have to use that, crystallize that, focus on. So take that frustration, and I hope I hear it in your voice that I don't have to tell you this, but take that frustration and turn it into action and just keep organizing. And I look forward to when you call in, either when Tom or send me an email, whatever. But when you win, I want to celebrate with you. David on WCPT.
7: Well, thanks, Alex. And yeah, it was good that you recited some of those data points. But I actually would correct you on, I think you said we were paying 18% now, and you said that's double what everybody else is paying. When I took financial management about 40 years ago, they talked about a healthy economy and that a healthy economy would pay 6% in healthcare. And a healthy economy would have no more than 25% of your income for rent, for housing. And when you think that Section 8 got developed a number of years ago, probably 50 years ago, and Section 8 was set at 30%. So they were already sabotaging the poor by making them pay a higher percentage of their income for housing. And then that if it's gotten up to 18% at this point, that's now triple what it should be. So, those are just some interesting data points. What I was going to, what I called about, though, there was some new statistics, or not statistics, there apparently the post office was testifying in Congress yesterday, and they were asked, are you going to deliver ballots in states that have vote by mail? And if I understand right, you know, Tom is based in Oregon. Oregon does vote by mail. And this postal authority that was testifying said that the ballots would not be delivered unless they the state of Oregon or any of the other states transferred their data on voting to Donald Trump and his MAGA lovers. And so even though the SAVE Act is not getting passed by the House or Senate, it's seen as too corrupt. The U.S. Post Office is caving in to Trump, and Oregon, as well as, I'm looking at the states, eight states and D.C. allow all elections to be conducted by mail. California, Colorado, Hawaii, Nevada, Oregon, Utah, Vermont, and Washington State are all by mail, and you will not get your ballots be delivered by the U.S. mail.
1: David,
7: to this
1: the Postmaster General, thank you so much for your call. Just a couple of thoughts and data points on that. I really appreciate your call. I will say the U.S. does spend 18% on GDP. That's not a 18% of GDP on healthcare. While the OECD average is 9.3%. There is a great study by the Commonwealth Foundation, U.S. healthcare from a global perspective, 2026, if you want to Google it, and you can find just how terrible U.S. healthcare is. So we are far from anything that you would say is healthy in terms of what we pay or what we get in terms of healthcare. The Postmaster General did say that they're going to basically enact or push forward Trump's executive order to try to steal elections, to try to make Republicans into a permanent majority by cheating. But I don't think it's the end of the story. I know it's not the end of the story. There's going to be legal challenges, and we need people in the street raising our voices and making sure that every single vote is counted and matters, and that includes votes by mail. Rob, Free Speech TV from Arizona, you're on the line.
8: You're talking about the billionaire class, and I think we need to refocus and put at the tip of the spear all the finances and money, big money going into our system. And in order to do that, we need to all speak with one voice. I believe in everything you're saying about the community, but we all have to start off by saying, look, we all demand that a constitutional amendment is made that makes money not free speech, you know, and corporations are not people. Because until we change that, we're not going to get rid of all the financial and human predators that are controlling this government right now. And, you know, we all have to start with that message and then move on to the topics that we have. But I don't think anything's going to really truly change on a big scale until that money is gone. And so we really all need to focus in on that and make sure that when you have a candidate running, that question is asked. Are you for a constitutional change? And we got to hold them accountable to that. It's because that's a long haul. Changing the Constitution isn't going to happen overnight, but we should make that the first thing out of our mouths when we talk to any of our politicians and elected officials.
1: Rob, thank you so much for the call. And that Constitution, as imperfect as it is, it can be perfected. And that's the most perfect part of the Constitution, is that written into it is a process to make it better and more perfect. And that includes the absolute necessity of getting money out of our politics. Corporations are not people, my friend. Corporations are not people. They are a legal entity that we have given, we, the people who have the power, have allowed to accrue way too much power. The Supreme Court, who ruled that corporations are people, that is a human construct that we have allowed to accrue too much power, that is perpetrating these violences like Alligator Alcatraz onto us. And so when we as a nation, as a people, are faced with a situation where the government is no longer working for the people, it is our duty, it is incumbent on us to change those systems that we built to create a more perfect union that represents the people and not money, not the billionaires. But we can and we must. And so I look forward to taking more of your calls on the Tom Hartman program. We'll be right back.
9: And welcome to the Tom Hartman University Book Club. Today we're reading from Esther Forbes's book, Paul Revere and the World He Lived In. It was actually sent to me in 2010. It's a remarkable book. You'll recall I've talked about how every time our country reboots, it goes through a major transformation. It's the result of, or it follows, an economic crash. Every time we do a positive transformation. And, you know, we've talked about the crash of 1837, the crash of 1856, the crash of 1889, the crash of 1929, all of which provoked very positive changes. I suppose you could argue the Civil War wasn't a positive change, but this is what provoked the Revolutionary War. This is from page 98 of Paul Revere and the World He Lived In. January 15, 1765, the trade, Merchant Row noted, has been much alarmed this day. Mr. Wheelwright stopped payment and kept his room. A great number of people will suffer by him. Nat Wheelwright was the first of many merchants to collapse that spring. During the war, merchants had increased their stock and speculated. Farmers had enlarged their farm. Those boom years were over. The Depression was begun, and in Boston, it lasted 20 years. January 19th, 1765. Very bad accounts. Dr. John Scole shut up. Dr. John Denny shut up. And Peter Bourne of the North End. By shut up, they mean close their businesses. Am unlikely to be a large sufferer by Scole. Now Mr. Rowe is really apprehensive. He is a cautious gentleman, no longer young. Even the walking was dangerous that day. Extreme bad and slippery. This is his diaries she's reading from. Next day was Sabbath. Mr. and Mrs. Rowe never missed services at Trinity, but did not go to church. My mind too much disturbed. Just as he should have been starting, his dear friend Joseph Scott had come up to see him very disturbed. Sure enough, next day, Mr. Scott had also shut down his business, and William Hasking and the company had been shut down as well. A bank failed for 170,000 British pounds. Mr. Savage fell in a fatal apocalyptic fit in his lawyer's office. Captain Forbes shut up his shop today. Am much grieved for him, wrote one of the diaries. The merchants were going down like a house of playing cards. Each big house, such as Mr. Rowe mentions, carried innumerable small ones with it. Shipwrights, sailors, and sailmakers might suffer first, but tailors and perucky makers, button molders or soap boilers, silversmiths or braziers all followed. The overexpansion of the last 40 years probably had as much to do with it as England. But it was the meddlesome tyrant from overseas that was the scapegoat. King George III was popular. Their enemy was Parliament. Grenville, as Chancellor of the Exchequer, looked about for some other form of taxation that could actually produce the money. Controlling smuggling over so long a coast, 3,000 miles away, was proving expensive, impractical, and extremely unpopular. After talking with the colonial agents in London and asking for alternative suggestions, he put the Stamp Act through Parliament. I am not, however, he said, set upon this tax. If the Americans dislike it and prefer any other method, I shall be content, provided the money must be raised. As soon as the Stamp Act went into effect, which it never did, every legal document, every newspaper or commercial paper would need a stamp, costing from a half penny to 20 shillings. It would require very few officers to enforce and no breaking and entering of private property. As Grenville argued, it would fall fairly equally on all colonies and classes. But it was technically an internal tax, not an external, like a customs duties, and its theory frightened the colonists. Whether or not England had the legal right to tax these colonies in any way she pleased does not seem to be settled yet. Probably she had, but it was the utmost folly to do so. This distinction, this is a quote, this distinction between internal and external taxes seems to be the Inquirer today, as it did to so many in that day, almost a quibble. The one should be universally accepted through generations, and the other start men to their feet shouting liberty or death has never been satisfactorily explained. Paul Revere and the world he lived in.
1: We're going to Ronnie, listening on XM in Tennessee. Ronnie, you're on the line.
10: Why don't they keep throwing it up in Trump's face if it's illegal to vote? Why does he always vote by mail?
1: I think you know the answer to that question, Ronnie, because he is not interested in the legal aspect of this. He is interested in one thing and one thing only, the power aspect of this. So hypocrisy does not exist in the billionaire Republican mind. They only care about one thing, power. And so they are shameless. So trying to use shame to motivate them will never work because they are shameless in their shamefulness. And that is something that we can't wait for billionaires to say, okay, that's enough, because they never will. The people have to serve as that ultimate check on all power, remembering that all power comes from us, and we have to demand a system that makes sure that our vote counts, just like Donald Trump's vote counts. He's just one person in this country, not better, just equal to everyone else. And it is in our power. We have all the tools we need to ensure that that's the case. And the people serve as the ultimate check on all power. Adele on WCPT, the great WCPT, calling from Illinois. You're on the line.
11: I just want to say thank you for all you do. I'm a fan of Social Security Works, and I want to ask you a serious question. You're so professorial. So many people love you sitting in for Tom Hartman. Are you thinking, or would you be open to having a show of your own? Of course, not to supersede our beloved Tom, but I was just wondering about that. I've learned so much from you. Thank you.
1: Adele, thank you so much for your call for that that great praise. Tom and I know each other primarily because I am the co-owner of a radio station in Washington, D.C. We Act Radio, with my business partner, Kimon Freeman, who has joined me on this show multiple times. We have a bunch of shows. I also run Social Security Works, and I very much am dedicated to that work. I love doing this. I definitely do. No one knows what the future holds. But if you can't tell, I do love talking. But I will also say that my pen is quite mighty. And I got my master's in policy to work on creating policies that become laws, like Medicare drug price negotiation. It took me a decade of work to do that. And my pen is not out of ink yet. And so I will continue to do everything that I can to get the word out. And I believe just fundamentally in the need for a media revolution to get the truth out. And I also will continue to do everything I can at Social Security Works to push these policies, like expanding Social Security expanding Medicare to cover everyone and increasing the minimum wage and all of these other policies that are so necessary and in line with the original intent of the New Deal. And as long as I am able, I will do everything that I can. Dan on the great WCPT. Dan, calling from Illinois. You're on the line.
12: Yeah, hi, Alex. Yeah, I'm just calling from Chicago. Just wanted to mention that, I try to take a levity point over here, a humorous point about life and so forth. And Father's Day just was over. My father's been dead for 20 years. But I just happen to remember talking to him when I was a kid and I was working at the newspaper office. And it was a crazy gig, And I told him, I said, what is this about, man? these people are making big money, and I'm sitting here doing this gig, and I can hardly make it home after the job and so forth. I mean, is this going to continue like this? Is my life going to continue like this, where I'm working so hard, you know, just to try to make, you know, a few bucks, and they're collecting this big money, you know? And he just looked at me like he said, "Well, grow up." I guess that's the way it is.
1: Well, Dan, I want to tell you, I'm not going to disagree with your father that we do need to grow up and we need to look at the world with clear eyes. But I will disagree with the idea that that's just the way it is. It's just the way we are allowing it to be right now. That's where we are. This is a world that we have created, and we are allowing it to exist in its current setup. And so when we find, and you can, this is not me, this is history. And I talked about this at length last week, talking about what history can show us for the future. What history shows us is that when we find that the government, that our country is not serving the people, then we can change our government. We can change our society, because we don't work for the government. We don't work for the politicians. They work for us. They work for us. The power comes from us. And so the way things are is the way we allow them to be right now. But we have to remember what we're fighting for, the vision of what we're fighting for. And although it only happens rarely, when that progress is made, it is like a thunderclap, and it seemingly comes from nowhere. But it doesn't come from nowhere. It comes from the collective action and wisdom and drive of everybody who came before us. And look at what we've done. We've built a more and more and more perfect union as time goes on. It's not a straight path. It's not linear. There will be steps back. There always are, which is why, as part of an intergenerational struggle, we have to just dedicate ourselves to understanding that we play our part. We play our part. And that is the key. We do what we can to build the better society, the better country, the better world. And we take time to enjoy the good parts of the world that we live in right now as well. Joy is the most potent anti-fascism out there. It's the reminder of what we can do as humanity that's great. Art, music, expression, community, that's the key. That's what we have to hold on to. Family, remember that freedom and liberty, these are ideas that humans came up with. Democracy, these are human-created ideas. And that's because when we come together, we can create things that are much bigger and better than we can alone. So it's not the way things are forever. It's the way things are right now. But we build the future. We decide what comes next. Mike on XM, you're on the line.
13: Hey, I appreciate that optimism, Alex. I hope I don't want to bring you down or not. And you may wish Tom was taking this call, because I just want to say something. And please understand, it's basically coming from the fact that I've lived in Florida for 40 years. You are right. The billionaires, and you forgot to mention the trillionaire now, who are financing the Republican Party. That's never happened before. And that's after 10 years of fascism in America. I haven't had a representative with my views for 27 years in this state. Not a local one, not a county one, not a state governor. And so forgive my pessimism, but I want to hear once in a while from somebody who doesn't just blame the billionaires who are supporting this destruction, but the American people. I want to talk about these people. We're talking about, I would say, 150 million people we're up against. That's 75 million Trumpers and about another 80 million non-voters. I don't talk to Trump voters anymore. I cut them out of my life. So as far as the people having the power, the people who voted for this and ignore the billionaires are also part of the problem. So is there ever going to come a time that it gets worse, that we're going to have to make a decision and say we're keeping our Constitution and we're going to start dividing this up? Because it could get worse before it gets better. And I just want to hear once in a while from somebody saying, well, we're not going to let that happen. And it's not going to be at the ballot box. You know what I mean? So forgive my pessimism.
1: I appreciate you, and I won't call it pessimism. Look around. It's realism, right? And I will also share a somewhat grim thing. I am a dark optimist. I am a dark optimist. I don't believe that the future is promised to us in a better form. I believe that it is never too late because it can always get worse. That's where I find my optimism. And so because it's never too late, that's why I continue in the struggle, because I know it might get better if we put our minds to it, but it can always get worse. So the only thing we can't do is forget what we're fighting for and give up.
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16: 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This is Winging It with Josie. I'm your DJ Deathcrow, and we're going to hop into the music and more stuff later. 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

All right, it is 4:18 on your Wednesday afternoon, and you're tuned into KGVM 95.9. This is the Winging It with Josie show, and I'm your DJ Deathcrow. Welcome, and holy cow, today's weather. I love it. Free car wash. It was sunny this morning. Watered my tomato plants, and then next thing you know, the sky is super watering them right now. But, I mean, with today's summer thunderstorms, the forecast improves heading into the weekend. We're lucky with sunshine and warmer temperatures expected for the 4th of July. Great news. It is looking to be rainy, though, tomorrow and possibly Friday. So we'll see. Just a great reminder that Montana's weather is so bipolar, changes so quickly, especially this time of year. But speaking of summer and changes, it is that time of year for Bozeman. Super coming alive. Everything's going to bloom yet again. But some community events going on. I'm just going to touch on a few and more to come later. But we have free summer lunch for kids and teens at the Bozeman Public Library, Wednesday walks at the Indraland Abudan Wetland Preserve. Big Sky Farmers Market is this evening, and Manhattan Farmers Market also this afternoon and evening. But looking ahead, Music on Main returns tomorrow evening to downtown Bozeman, a favorite summer tradition with plenty of live music and food vendors. And the city's Bozeman's 4th of July fireworks show is scheduled for Saturday. So lots coming up, including Jukebox Hero by Foreigner.

0: shining. 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
1: All right, it is 4:44 on your Wednesday afternoon, and you're tuned into KGVM 95.9. This is Winging It with Josie, and that last one was Wyclef. Oh my gosh, I always do this, Gene, but it's Wyclef Jean. Staying Alive. We trying to stay alive. Love that song. Such a good one. But got some even better things to mention. Some events coming up. We left off with Music on Main, kicks off Downtown. That is starting tomorrow. Downtown's Music on Main summer concert series returns to Downtown Bozeman, July 2nd. And it's every Thursday in July with free live music, 7 to 8:30 p.m., food, drinks, running all the way through August. Pretty exciting stuff. I have not been to a Music on Main in a while, but I know a lot of people that go, and I know that it is a hit. It's not too shabby. You can definitely see some really good bands. I think I saw Paige and the Peoples on the list and a few other local goldies. So if you're interested, check it out every Thursday through August. And then July 2nd through the 4th is the Valley View Rodeo. It has three nights of rodeos at the fairgrounds on Thursday, July 2nd, Friday the 3rd, and Saturday the 4th, with regular rodeos on the 2nd and 3rd gates at 5:30, and then the real rodeo at 7. So this is the first ever Valley View Ranch Rodeo that'll be going on the 4th with fireworks show to cap the night. So that'll be pretty sweet. Arrive early to browse a new cowboy market featuring some local Montana vendors. It's from 4 to 8 on the 2nd through the 4th. And then we also got the farmers market continues on every Saturday, 9 to 12 at the fairgrounds. And yes, it is happening this Saturday. Featuring local vendors, fresh produce, live music. Also on the 4th, there is Reach Inc. is doing Race for Independence. The 19th annual one runs on Saturday, July 4th, 8 a.m. to 11, starting at the Reach Work Center on Gallatin Park Drive. You can choose from a 10K, 5K, 1K through scenic North Bozeman trails along Cherry River. Pretty cool stuff. I think it goes to something, some sort of nonprofit, but I couldn't tell you. And then, of course, 4th of July fireworks. Annual fireworks show is this Saturday. Displays beginning at 10 p.m. in Bozeman. And then we also got at the Armory, the Sky Shed is throwing a rooftop party. Happy birthday, Murica. Rooftop celebration at the Sky Shed. It's going to be the 4th, 8 to 12 a.m., live music, light bites, cash bar, prime rooftop view of the fireworks show. That's happening at 10 on the 4th. Pretty cool stuff. Also, July 7th, farmers market at Lindley Park every Tuesday in July from 5 to 8 p.m., featuring Montana farmers, produce, makers, and small businesses. So much stuff going on. Oh my gosh. And to top it, July 9th through the 18th is the Big Sky PBR, Big Sky's biggest week. The PBR kicks off with Montana's premier horse sale, July 9th through the 11th, followed by the Big Sky Community Rodeo, July 10th, then the Running of the Bulls trial race, July 12th, and a free community day with Mutton Bustin' and inaugural Pinewood Classic, July 14th. Bingo night, also on the 14th, and then a golf tournament. They are gonna have three nights of championship bull riding with concerts with Alana Springsteen and Dylan Gossett. Pretty cool stuff. I've never been to the Big Sky PBR Rodeo, but It sounds large, very big, very PBR, and sounds like the biggest week for Big Sky. But just a kind reminder to you, mamas, don't let your babies grow up to be cowboys, is coming up right now by Waylon Jennings. Really, you couldn't have said it better. Waylon Jennings and Willie Nelson. We're going to hop back into the tunes and we'll finish up with additional events going on. Stay tuned.
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The schools were good. The mill was humming 24/7. I was foreman on the line 3 to 11.

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And I believe to my soul that inside every man there's the feminine.

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Willie Nelson always has my heart. Oh my gosh, it's tourist season in Bozeman. That last song cues up in my head every tourist season when you see everybody coming to visit Bozeman and play cowboy. I love it. Bozeman really is like the real Westworld, I tell you what. But that last one, Willie Nelson, cowboys are frequently secretly fond of each other. Such a goodie. Before that, we had some Hank Williams Jr., Dope Lemon, November South, Ron Gallo, Jimmy Wakely, and Waylon Jennings and Willie Nelson. All the rodeos coming up, loving it. Why is Montana called Big Sky Country? Oh my gosh, everybody comes here to visit the Big Sky Country, and that's really what it's about, tourist season. You've probably heard Montana called Big Sky Country more times than you can count. But have you ever wondered where that nickname actually came from? It's an interesting story. The name actually became popular in the 1960s after author A.B. Guthrie Jr. published the novel The Big Sky. The phrase resonated because anyone who spent time in Montana knows exactly what it means. Unlike many other parts of the country where forests, tall buildings, or hills block your view, Montana often gives you the uninterrupted horizon. The sky seems enormous, stretching from mountain range to mountain range. It's absolutely amazing, and it's especially noticeable when you're driving through the Gallatin Valley, crossing any ranch land, watching the sunset, it is, or the sunrise. It's amazing. It's why many people love it here, you know. But if speaking of that, if anybody wants to get involved, the city is redoing their building design. I don't even know what to call it, but ordinance, not ordinance, but rules. So if you want to get involved, the city commission, this is huge, to stop Bozeman from allowing five-story buildings, or I think it might even be 5 or 9 stories they're trying to allow. Get involved with your city. There's so much going on and so much we can do to be impactful and be part of the change that's going on in Bozeman instead of just complaining about it after it happens. There's so much more people can actually do while it's going on. So I would definitely encourage you, Engage Bozeman has a ton of stuff on it. You can sign up for notifications. There's so much going on and so many ways to get involved. And if we can do anything to help our state change in ways that are impactful and positive ways, like it's going to change either way, but if we can do anything to change it in ways that we want to see and we want our future generations and kids to see, I promise it's worth it. Sometimes I feel like a chicken running around with my head cut off with all the stuff that you try to be involved in, but it is so worth it. Montana covers nearly 147,000 square miles. It's the fourth largest state in the US, and it has just over 1 million residents, and it's growing so fast. We can do something. There's lots of open wide spaces, lots of sky, lots of stuff to do. Be a part of the change. I promise it is worth it. Anyway, this show wouldn't be the Winging It with Josie show on KGVM 95.9 if Goodbye Horses by Q Lazarus didn't play. So up next, we got Goodbye Horses, such a goldie. We're kind of going to do a little metal rock segment. But yeah, after that, we'll take another break. I'll preach more about nonsense, and then we'll get even more back to the music. You're listening to KGBM 95.9, Winging It with Josie. I'm your DJ Death Crow, and here is Goodbye Horses. Enjoy.

All right, it is 5:37. That last one was Afterlife by Evanescence. Oh my God, she is so good. I love her. It's amazing. I got to see her and she sounds exactly the same. And you can tell because that is her new release, Afterlife. So if you haven't heard it yet, you heard it here first. Evanescence and Afterlife. So good. Honestly. Can't be afraid to die and walk away from, don't be afraid to die and walk away from anything that is not good for you, and don't let people judge you. I have learned all of these the hard way so many times, and I still fall for them and trip on my face about it. Oh my gosh, it's embarrassing. Sometimes life will humble you, but also you've got to keep yourself in check. I am so grateful for the people, places, and things and animals I have in my life. And I am grateful for the people that keep me in check. Shout out to Bob. I appreciate you. And you're the best. And oh my gosh, all of the other people that keep me in check. For those who don't know, Bob is the KGVM boss. He's the best. KGVM 95.9 would not be here without him, and all the other DJs that rock and roll. Really couldn't have it better. But anyway, speaking of rock and rolling, we're gonna rock and roll right back into the music, continuing with some more Rob Zombie, because you guys know I'm a sucker, and System of a Down, White Zombie, Ghost. We got some Paramore, Marilyn Manson, Primus. All that stuff coming up, so stay tuned. Luchar contra la injusticia y la maldad.

I sit. My desolate room. 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No music. Just ever. I killed everyone. I'm away forever. But

All right, we got the Ballad of Bodacious coming up right now. Primus Bodacious was an American bucking bull. He was also known throughout the world, rodeo world, as the world's most dangerous bull. He was known as the greatest bull to ever buck. Sweet bull. Not very sweet, actually. Very dangerous bull. But fun fact, and Primus. Anyway, we're going to end out with this song, and I hope you all have a happy 4th of July. Celebrate the Independence Day and enjoy the rest of this Primus song. You've been listening to KGBM 95.9, Winging It with Josie, and I'm your DJ Deathcrow. Out.

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